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0: Hi, you're listening to 92.9 FM, which is Peach City Radio, CFUZ in Penticton. I'm Don Luddington, an airtime programmer. And next up is our Jazz 120 program, 120 minutes of various types of jazz from around the world. Hope you enjoy, and thanks for tuning in.
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0: Well, welcome to episode 445 of The Dirt on this Monday, August 24th, 2026, the last week of summer. I don't know how I feel about that. I don't even know how I feel about saying that. So I'm going to fill that void and that gap with 2 hours of rock and roll coming your way right now on The Dirt on 92.9 CFUZ Peak City Radio, Penticton.
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Marshmallow Overcoat starting things off tonight on The Dirt on 92.9. CFUZ, thanks for coming along for the ride this week on my musical journey. Bunch of new stuff this week and a couple of old classics mixed in the middle of all that. This is The Savage Hearts.

Well, the Marshmallow Overcoat started things off. We moved into the Savage Hearts. Now we're going to do a little Hurricane Alice to get things going on the dirt. Yes, you're listening to The Dirt on 92.9 CFUZ Pete City Radio.

You're listening to The Dirt tonight on 92.9 CFUZ Peach City Radio. Man, it was a glorious sunny type day out there and finally got a chance to see blue sky for the most part. I've been missing that over the last 3 or 4 weeks or so with all the forest fires and situation going around. It's a big dark cloud over us. I'm glad to see the blue sky return with that sunny sky, and hopefully some tunes tonight will help us put a smile back on her face and enjoy some of that beautiful weather. If we're sitting outside enjoying it out on our deck tonight, or maybe walk out for a walk or driving around, or maybe just sitting in your comfy chair, whatever you might be doing, enjoy the tunes tonight. This is Teshla off their Homage album. This is I'd Rather Go Blind.

I'm all over the map tonight, as usual. It's a little bit of a H-E double hockey sticks when it comes time to music. That was Rachel Bolan and Damon Johnson. This is Sirian Quigley, an artist out of Ireland, with a track called I've Got Drugs.

Hearing Quigley off an album called Is There a Problem, Darling? I've Got Drugs. You're on the Dirt on 92.9 CFEZ. I'm going to go into a little bit of a quiet mode over the next couple of tracks. Not feel just kind of want to ease into it, have a beverage or something, and just kind of just let my mind go. And that's what we're going to do with these next two tracks, one from Baby Girl and the next one from Oz Conscious.

I was conscious with a track called I Love Myself, I Hate Myself. You're on the Dirt tonight at 92.9 CFUZ. You know, I love politics. I love watching about politics. I love talking about politics. And I love thinking about politics. But I don't typically say a lot about politics on my radio show because I don't want to be... what's the word I'm looking for? I don't want to not offend anybody, but I want to stay neutral as such like that. And it's interesting, you know, especially over the last two or three years during this economic challenge and, you know, the ongoing banter that we have with our American cousins next door. It's been a little bit more of a challenge for me not to say anything. You know, in the latest rounds with all the tariff talk and additional tariffs coming on, it really bothers me that some of the leaders from the states, and yes, we have a few leaders in Canada as well, but there's a lot of the leaders from the states and a lot of politicians in their states. I can't believe how they treat us, that they, it just appears that they feel that they're better than us, and, the disrespect we get, you know, from the language that comes out of the states is, it just is beyond me, especially since, you know, we, for the last however many tens of hundreds of years, we were like partners. And yes, we all had our problems. We all did things different. We all, you know, we thought a little bit differently, but we always were able to work it out. It, you know, it was just a well-run partnership. Yes, again, we had some issues, but man, lately, it just really irritates me how we are thinking that they're just better than us. And I know it's really tainted my view in regards to wanting to travel there. I'm a big bourbon fan and I've been missing American bourbon, but you know, I'm thinking when it actually does come back on the shelf, whenever that might be, am I going to buy it again? Because I'm really starting to be more and more and more offended. And I just wish it wasn't that way. I know that if we were in this together, we would just thrive. Both countries would just thrive. And I don't know why one wants to pit themselves against the other one. It just seems kind of bizarro. And of course, then our friends south of the border, well, in Mexico, are feeling the same way, I'm sure. But it just kind of drives me nuts. And so because of that, I don't talk a lot about it on the radio because I'm thinking, I just want, you know, 2 hours of stuff to kind of just listen to some tunes. And so if you're wondering where my political views are, I'm never going to tell you. Well, I shouldn't say that I'm never going to tell you. I should never say never, right? Because I just want this show just to be a couple hours of just maybe an escape. And hopefully after my little rant, you'll understand why I don't talk a little bit about politics or some of the more serious stuff. I do get into those little rants and raves every now and again. And I do have some of those as well. But yeah, it just really bothered me. I just had to say that. So that's why, if you're wondering why I don't talk about politics or stuff, I just want this show to be a safe place to have a couple hours of freedom to listen to whatever the heck we want. This next song has a bit of language in it. It comes from a band called Blue Beach Band. It's called Mulligan, and you're on the Dirt.

Blue Beach Band on a Dirt Tone 92.9 CFUZ. This next band is a band called Bleaker. They have an album called Elephant, and we're slowly spitting this out. Bleaker album, Elephant, track is called Outside, and it goes something like this.

hope you found a nice place to listen to some tunes tonight and forget about things for a couple hours or so. Or, you know, maybe you're driving or taking for a walk, whatever you're doing. I happen to be hunkered down in my studio, got the headphones on, and just listened to tunes and floating away.

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We broadcast out of the Cannery Trade Center off of Fairview Road in Penticton, British Columbia. If you want to come on board and be part of this volunteer gang that puts this station on the air, go check out our webpage, cfuz.ca. We'd love to have you come on board and either do a show like this or behind the scenes or whatever you fancy. We'd love to see you. Thanks for tuning into the

You know, I was just sitting here listening to the tunes, and I guess I'm feeling like a little sad, a little depressed to BK, because I realized that this is the last week of August. And yes, I have one more August summer night next week, Monday the 31st. But to me, it feels like the last week of August. People are starting to settle in. I was in a store the other day, and people are buying school supplies, you know, and getting all ready for the fall and all that. And I'm thinking, man, just I felt like yesterday when it was just felt like start of summer. And then all of a sudden it hit me. It's kind of like, wow, it's almost already over and we're going to head into the fall again. And I know for me, actually, I'm kind of looking forward to a little bit of a reset. I read a great quote today. After a while, you realize this ain't what I want to keep going through, and you stop. So, yeah, I got to stop putting on pounds. That's what it is. You know, I usually lose a bunch of weight during the summer, and then like a bear, hibernate in the winter and put on a bunch of pounds. But this year, man, I can't seem to shed those pounds, man, even though I've been busy, just maybe not as physically active as I would like to be. So, yeah, I guess it's time to stop and start figuring some things out and start taking off some of this weight. 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That was Buffalo Traffic Jam with a track called Buying Dirt. Well, hopefully you're buying the dirt tonight. And yeah, the tunes are kind of, I'm looking through the rest of the playlist too. And I said, I don't know what I was thinking when I put this together. But it's kind of a little frantic all over the place. So this is next band's called The Church of Trees, off their album called 10. This is Stuck on Me.

Got some exciting news. September 19th, 2026. It is Okanagan Vinyl Fest. Yes, it is CFUZ's major fundraiser for the year, where we get everybody together and we all sell and buy vinyl and sell stereo equipment and meet you guys and have a great time. More details to come, but put it on your calendar. September

Sophia Noel with a track called Hot Nights. Now I'm going to go off the rails and I'm going to play what is predominantly known as a country band. They have some rockers. This is one of them, I think. This is Whiskey Myers off their album called Firewater. Okay, maybe I'm fooling myself. I don't know. I might be, but anyhow, I don't play country on this show, right? This is Whiskey Myers, a different mold.

Whiskey Myers off of Firewater, a track called Different Mold. That's not country, is it? I don't know. It doesn't sound like country to me. It sounds like rock and roll, a little bit of blues mixed in the middle of all that. But like I said, they're predominantly known as a country band. And I do happen to like a lot of their music, as I do a lot of this next band's music. I kind of said that wrong, didn't I? I hope you understood what I was talking about. They have an interesting mix of musicians. Two of these guys just spent part of the summer touring with Triumph in their Reloaded tour. And it's interesting, I'm happy to see that Triumph has announced more dates for their Reloaded tour. But curiously enough, are nowhere near BC. Even though I think they head into Seattle and down into Portland, but they're not coming into BC for some reason. I don't know why. You would think that they would hit the Vancouver market at the very least. And man, wouldn't it be great if they came to a place like Kelowna or Penticton?

Penticton. Wouldn't that be awesome? That would be fantastic. But anyhow, I'm talking about a man named Tuke, Todd Kearns, who has also played with Age of Electric and Slash and the Conspirators. Brett Fritz plays drums for that band. Those two guys happened to tour with Triumph over the last few months with the Reloaded tour. And Brett's played with Slash, Miles Kennedy, Alice Cooper, also did a little bit of work with the Guess Who. They also pack around a guitarist by the name of Corey Shirko, who plays with Shania Twain and Kelly Clarkson, and they round things off with a drummer called Shane Gillis, and they are Tuke. This is a brand new track called This Isn't Over.

Brand new track from Took. This isn't over. 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Time for a little jazzy blues. No, let's just call it bluesy rock. Take the jazz out of it. Track from Emily Mack. Rock and Roll Animals, the name of this album. Canadian artist with a track.

Well, we slid into hour number two without me even paying attention to it, so I hope you're enjoying the tunes tonight. I've got a few tunes coming up, and if you want to hear something, you can always send me an email and see if I can get it on this week's show, and if not, next week's show.

It's Eddie Ninevolter off a track called Down Here. This whole lot coming for you. You're on the dirt on 92.9 CFUZ. This next band was huge in the 90s. If you were into this sort of AOR, proggy, pop, rock stuff, like a lot of us were back in the 90s, this track is from a band called Asia off a brand new album of theirs called Indigo. This is Echo of You. Yes, you're on the dirt. 92.9 CFZ Peach City Radio.

It's a track from Asia. You're on the Dirt on 92.9 CFZ Peak City Radio. Hope you're out there relaxing, enjoying the tunes. And some of these are hitting home and making you feel good or smiling on your face or whatever it might be. That's always the intent on the Dirt, is to make everybody have put a little smile on their face. This next song, I just love the groove of this track. Off of their Marigold Sky album, I wish these guys would just settle their differences and go on a tour. Daryl Hall and John Oates have been fighting over the last little while, and yeah, they don't seem to be heading down the right path. This track's called Want To. You're on the Dirt, 92.9 CFZ Peak City Radio.

That's Daryl Hall and John Oates with a track called Want To off of Marigold Sky. 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It's a community-run radio station. No, pardon me. It's a volunteer-run radio station broadcasting out of the Cannery Trade Center. We are powered by volunteers, and some of our volunteers, like myself, are some nights we are very tongue-tied and shouldn't be on the air like right now. But I'm glad you came along for the ride and are listening to the tunes tonight. Hopefully the music is doing it for you tonight. And if it doesn't, maybe you can send me, go to our webpage, cfuz.ca, and you can go find the show called The Dirt and click on the email link and send me an email and request a song. You just never know. I might be able to get it on tonight as I stumble through another episode of The Dirt. Speaking of The Dirt, The Dirt's going to get a big reboot. It's time for a big reboot. We are 455 episodes into The Dirt. We've started several years ago, and I think it's time for a fresh look at things. So I'm not quite sure what that's going to look like, but we're hoping to have a reboot the first part of September. And if it takes me a week or two, I might have to put in some rebroadcasts, but it is going to be a reboot of The Dirt. Still going to be called The Dirt. And it's tough to change the name now of it since we're so far into it, but there's going to be a reboot, so we'll see what happens there. I'm one of these guys that's always got an ear for new tunes and where they're coming from. You know, when I'm hearing when I'm watching maybe streaming a show and I think, hey, who's that band? I've never heard them before. Or, you know, or walk by a car or hear something. And the other day I was doing one of my favorite things. I was out at a golf course and I walked by a golf cart, and just about everybody now has some sort of Bluetooth speaker on their golf cart. As a matter of fact, the golf carts where I golf periodically actually has radio streaming through their GPS system. So yeah, there's music everywhere. And I walked by this cart and I thought, man, that sounds like Eric Clapton, but I'd never heard the track before. And so I got out my Shazam, and yes, there it was. It was Eric Clapton, and the name of the album was called Meanwhile. I thought, I've never heard of that album either. So I had to do a little research when I got home, and Eric released an album back called Meanwhile back in October of 2024. That's when the digital release occurred, and then he released some vinyl in January of 2025. And this track on it called The Call really started to speak to me, and I thought, hey, I liked it a lot, so why don't I put it on the show tonight? So here it is. This is Eric Clapton with The Call.

Off of Meanwhile, that's Eric Clapton with a track called The Call. I am chuckling to myself here as I just talked about sending me an email if you want to hear a song on the radio and stuff like that. I just went and checked my emails, and it looks like my email has been down for about an hour and a half now, or somewhere in there, a little over an hour or something like that. So I haven't got any emails for a while now. So I apologize, if that has occurred. Hopefully it'll come back up here in the next little while. Sometimes, the providers just go down for whatever reason, and I might have to reboot my computer is probably what's going to happen. And I can't reboot the computer in the middle of a show. So if you're wondering why there's been no response, if there's been something like that, you'll know why. Hopefully we can figure that out and get something on next week for you when my email comes back up. This next band is Tommy Hendrickson's side project. Is it a side project? No, it's his actual band. I would say Alice Cooper is his side project. Tommy Hendrickson has been touring as one of the guitar players in Alice Cooper's band for quite a few years now. Him and Ryan Roxy and Chuck Garrick and the rest of the gang there have been doing a great job. Man, if you ever get a chance to see Alice Cooper, his band is so tight. Fantastic. Anyhow, Crossbone Scully is Tommy Hendrickson's band along with a few others, and they've been doing a little bit of work with Phil Collin from Def Leppard. Oh, speaking of Def Leppard, man, I read the other day that Vivian Campbell's cancer has come back. Please pray for him. Man, he's had a battle over the last two or three years, and he's back in treatments again. I don't know the severity of it. He had Hodgkin's disease or non-lymphoma Hodgkin's disease. I can't remember which one it was, but Vivian is back in treatment. So please pray for Vivian Campbell from Def Leppard. So anyhow, back to Phil Collin from Def Leppard has done quite a bit of work with Tommy Hendrickson and Crossbone Scully, and they've got a new track out off of Crossbone Scully's new album coming out. This is called Thunder Love, featuring Phil Collins on the

Thunder Love, Crossbow and Scully featuring folk calling on the dirt of 92.9 CFUZ. I mentioned earlier in tonight's show, we've got our Vinyl Fest coming up. Okanagan Vinyl Fest on Saturday, September 19th, I believe is, yes. I got to look at the calendar, but whenever September 19th, that's the date that we're doing it. Let me take a quick look at the calendar, make sure I got that right. Is it Saturday, September 19th? Yes, it is Saturday, September 19th. We have our Okanagan Vinyl Fest, which is a great way for us to make a little money for the station as we are funded that way. So we hope that you come out. I'm looking forward to reconnecting with everybody. It's been a while since I've been down in Penticton and got a chance to see anybody. Last time I was down there, it was for our anniversary. It was great to see everybody and reconnect with those everybody that was down there that day. And I'm looking forward to doing that again on September 19th. So, hey, if you're a listener to the show and, yeah, come on down to Vinyl Fest. Love to see you down there and hopefully buy some vinyl and support our great community radio station, CFUZ 92.9. This next man's called The Spiders, Creatures of the Night on the Dirt.

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See if he's at Peach City Radio. Thanks for hanging out with me tonight. Tonight, I think I said, did that even come out right? I don't know, man. What a weird night this is. This is the Sixters. This is Sixters, a track called Ghost.

That's the Sixters with a track called Ghost on the Dirt on 92.9 CFUZ. And more to come on Vinyl Fest September 19th. It's going to be at the college, I believe, again. All those other details. I'm spewing out stuff that I don't really know, but I'm looking forward to reconnecting with everybody and seeing everybody down there. It's going to be a blast. I've always really loved Vinyl Fest. I hang around there all day long. It's just a great time. ZZ Top, a band that had three members on it. Unfortunately, two of them have now passed away. Frank Beard passed away this past week, along with Dusty Hill. And in memory of them, I thought I'd play an old track that I loved off of Fandango. This is it. Heard it on the X.

You've been listening to The Dirt Tonight at 92.9 CFUZ Peach City Radio. I'm going to end with this track from Lifehouse. It goes something like this. This song I've been singing a lot in my head lately, you know, and thinking of all the people who have gone through such difficult times over these last two or three weeks, a couple weeks with the fires and everything else. This track's called Storm from Lifehouse.

0: Thanks for tuning into Dirt this week. Take care, everybody. God bless you. See you next week, where you never know what you're going to find in the dirt. Be kind to yourself.
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1: I don't believe in them, but somewhere there are gods hiding inside of their own heads, using all their might, trying to stop their own eardrums from pounding out the sound of your name. You are lightning, trying to tame thunder, leaving split-second scars against the sky as if you were breaking the skin of something that won't die. My first instinct is the same as my second, strongly reinforced as if by diamond sheeting that donated its glimmer to charity so that it could look dull and tough. A shine now scuffed, as if the world left a bruise on light. I fight my instinct long enough to realize that I won't win. I give in, surrendering to an impulse, somewhat believing that my imprisonment will not involve torture if I confess everything I know. I know nothing.

I bring an emptiness to your need like a dog laying a skeleton at your feet bone by bone. I lay stone all around you in a circle as if at any moment you will burst into flame and warm us long enough so that I can tell you my ghost story. That part of me still haunts my memory. It throws chairs against my mirrored mind, cracking the reflections in which I once thought I would find answers. If I reflect long enough, there will be answers. But like mail on a Sunday, none came. So I sit before flowers, hoping they will train me in the art of opening up. I stand on mountaintops, believing that avalanches will teach me to let go. I know nothing, but I am here to learn.

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0: 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You're listening to it anyway. You might as well tune in. Craft Club.
1: Hey, y'all. This is Scary Gary, and you are tuned in to another episode of Vinyl Potluck. Let's go!

What a glorious day today was. So nice to see that big, beautiful blue sky again. And it's been a minute. So, yeah, I hope you all had a wonderful weekend.

So first up, let's just dive right into things. I got a song by Rodrigo Amarante. I don't know if you watch Narcos, but this is actually the theme song, and it is called Toyo. Let's go.

Okay, that was some Portishead, the first track off of their third album called Silence. This week we had, or this weekend actually, Saturday, we had a vinyl drive, and I am just blown away by how many people came and donated speakers and records and all types of stuff. So, Ian has been going through it the last couple days, and I'm gonna try and come and help him tomorrow after work, maybe for a little bit if I can. Yeah, Ian said that he had a record for me, so I came down on Saturday and he forgot it, but that was okay. I just went to work and stopped by his place after. And he gave me a brand new copy of The History of Vancouver Rock and Roll Volume 5. And it just came out. And it is so good. I gotta say, I think it is my favorite of the compilations. So I'm just gonna be playing a couple off of that. And the first one is The Unforeseen. This is an unreleased demo called She's Rare, Don't Lose Her. Okay.

Absolutely beautiful. All right, so I've been playing the heck out of this As Sheriff Six Ways to the Ace album since I got it. And I'm pretty sure after this next song, I only have one more song I can play off the album that I haven't played yet. So it's definitely got my money's worth out of this one. Just absolutely love this whole album. And this is actually the title track, Six Ways to the Ace. Yes, please.

Okay. So I'm just jumping back to another one off the History of Vancouver Rock and Roll Volume 5. And I just wanted to give Ian a huge thank you for grabbing me one of these records. This next one is Jillian Russell. And the song is called Man in the Street.

All right, that was Blue Oil. Whoa. And Far Too Much. All-girl punk band, early 80s out of Montreal, and they rip. Next up, I got I was hanging out with Dwayne on the weekend, and he actually picked up a record. That was last weekend, I guess. But he doesn't have a record player yet, but we're working on it. And yeah, he came into the Grooveyard with me, and as soon as he saw this record, he was really stoked and said, I need to get this. So he picked this up. This is The Heavy. The House That Dirt Built is the name of the album. And tonight I am playing How Do You Like Me Now, which is one of the songs that he was so stoked because he said he used to listen to it to pump himself up when he was skiing. So enjoy this one. A little bit of The Heavy.

All right. 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And this is Vinyl Podluck. We're just rounding the bottom of the hour here. And next up is one of the new records I just picked up this week up in Kelowna. And it is a jazz compilation called The Jazz Dispensary, Cosmic Stash, High Lights. And I don't know any of these songs, honestly. But I wanted to get into some jazzy stuff. And this is the last track on the A side that I'm going to be playing. It is Gary Bartz, NTU Troop, and the song is called Celestial Blues, and I just absolutely love this track, and I hope you do too. It's pretty cool. Let's check it out.

so very jazzy. Okay, so now I'm going to change things up a little bit for the next couple of songs. This is another new one I just picked up down at Respect Records down in Oliver. And it's a band called Sleep. And this is their second album from 1992, Sleep's Holy Mountain. And I'm just going to be playing the first track off of it, and it's Dragonaut. It's a bit heavier. It's a stoner rock. Doom. Hope you love it.

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That was for all the stoners that like to rock out to stoner rock. Next up is a band out of Surrey. Saw these guys at Metal Fest this year. And I was just going to play the second song, but the first song is actually just an intro, and it just sounds better when I play the intro too. So this is Tides of Desolation and Sheath the Sword by Iron Kingdom. Met these guys and they were really dope dudes. And yeah, the singer just rips too. check it out.

Holy crap. That was pretty intense. Okay, so we are running very low on time here, but I just wanted to thank you all for tuning in to another episode of Vinyl Potluck. Make sure to come back next week, Monday at 9 p.m. And Dwayne, thanks for coming and hanging out. Yeah, I hope you all have a great week. And I just have one more song that's going to take us the rest of the way there. And it is actually another hard one. I'm sorry, everyone, that's not loving the hard stuff. But this is actually Metallica. Metallica. This is their first album. And the first track off the first album. This came out 1983, and it is Hit the Lights. Okay, have a great week, everybody, and I will see you all next time.

Wow. All right. Oh, just one more minute to go here. And yeah, thank you for sticking around. If you made it through those last couple, good for you. Give yourself a pat on the back. So I do have a secret song tonight. It is not a very long one, but it's another new record I just picked up. It is actually Erica Badu's first album. And I got to warn you, there is a couple swears in this song. It is on and on. I will catch you all next week. Adios.

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5: 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This hour, we start with a center stage feature on some specific artists. 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
4: 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Bonsoir, tonight we're listening to the music of Resonant Interloper and her 2026 album, Whirling Disease. Resonant Interloper is the project of composer-musician Remy Zed. And Whirling Disease is a dark, ambient, experimental post-rock concept album she describes as, quote, seeking to capture the harshest sensations of living with ADHD. 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

markets as tigers swing. Satire till I heard Tickle Noggin sing. Cellular, mobile, the third now. Jekyll and Hyde meet Frankenstein. Doobie after doobie, the doobies got to me. Only took hits after getting new roomies. 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
1: Namaste is a Buddhist greeting that means,
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So this song, it's called Now. It's one of my latest creations, and it's about living my life right now. Now is the time. Here is the place. What time is it? It's now.

0: My name is Phil Bourque from Saint-François d'Orléans, Québec, and you're listening on CFUZ at 92.9 FM Penticton, BC, and on the internet at cfuz.ca.
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2: Welcome to the Blue Cafe on Peach City Radio. I'm your host, Papa Wright. Today's episode number 11 is going to be a mix of the blues. I'm going to play some blues artists that I haven't played in the first 10 shows. People like Allman Brothers Band, Bonnie Raitt, Alvin Bishop. We'll start it off with the Allman Brothers Band, Statesboro Blues.

Allman Brothers Band and Statesboro Blues. That's off their 1971 album At Fillmore East. It's been considered by Rolling Stone magazine and several others as the best live album ever. A two-album set. Now, shortly after that album was made, Duane Allman passed away in a motorcycle accident. Him and his brother Greg started the band along with a couple of friends, Dickie Betts and Butch Trucks. And unfortunately, Greg Allman just passed away a couple weeks ago. But their music lives on. Now let's hear from Bonnie Raitt and Finest Lovin' Man.

1971 self-titled album. Now, Bonnie was born in California, but she's lived all over, including Texas and Nashville. She's been nominated, and she's won several Grammy Awards over her career, including the 1990, her album Nick of Time won Best Album Award. Okay, let's hear from ZZ Top.

ZZ Top, and Just Got Back from Babies. Now, ZZ's been around since 1969, the same trio from Houston, Texas, still performing, still together. Had a chance to see them at the SOEC a couple years ago. Thought they put on a great show. Let's move back up to Canada, and we're going to hear from the Northern Pikes.

Northern Pikes and Black Cat. That's from their 1992 CD called Neptune. Northern Pikes are from Saskatoon, Saskatchewan. Their biggest hit was a song called She Ain't Pretty. Very talented group, but I haven't heard from them lately, so I'm not sure if they're even together. Now we're going to jump across the pond to England and hear from Bill Wyman.

Bill Wyman and the Rhythm Kings, and a song called Down Home Girl. That's from their 2004 CD, Just for a Thrill. Now, Bill Wyman's from England, and he was the bass player for the Rolling Stones, and he left the group in 1993 to pursue his solo career. I read an article where in 1962 a friend told him there was a rhythm and blues group looking for a bass player, the Rolling Stones, and he went and auditioned and got the job, and the rest is history. Up next, we're going to hear from Elvin Bishop.

Elvin Bishop, and Keep a Dollar in Your Pocket. That's from his live album called Booty Bumpin' from 2007. Now, Elvin grew up in farms in Iowa and Oklahoma before he finally made his way to Chicago and got into music. He's been around for years and he's still going strong. He's one of those musicians that I think sounds better live. Some musicians just seem to feed off that energy, and they just sound great when they play live. Up next, we got Eric Bibb and a song called Silver Spoon.

Eric Bibb and Silver Spoon. Now, Eric's from New York. He's got 20 albums/CDs to his name. Been around for a while. He played in Penticton once, probably at the Dream Cafe, but I missed the show. So hopefully he'll come back to the Okanagan. Now let's hear from Sina Reinhardt and a song called Cold, Cold Feeling.

That's Sina Reinhardt and Cold, Cold Feeling. That's from her 2013 CD called All In. Sina's from Minneapolis. Fairly new to the scene. I'm sure we'll hear more from her. So you're listening to The Blue Cafe on Peach City Radio. I'm your host, Papa Wright. We're going to hear from George Harmonica Smith.

George Harmonica Smith and a song called Last Night. Now George is from Arkansas. He's a session musician, mostly playing harmonica with a lot of the blues greats. Plays a lot with Muddy Waters. Passed away in 1983. Gonna hear from another session musician, Victor Wainwright. A song called Honky Tonk Heaven.

Victor Wainwright and Honky Tonk Heaven. So Victor's a piano player, session musician, but he's released a couple solo albums. He's from Savannah, Georgia. And now we're going to hear one of the blues greats that these last two session musicians have played with. Here's B.B. King.

B.B. King and Sitting on Top of the World. B.B.'s the only artist I've played before on the Blue Cafe that you're going to hear today. So I've mentioned probably that he's from Memphis, but he spent a lot of his time in Memphis and Chicago. I've seen him play a couple times, once in the 70s in Calgary, and then when he played at the SOEC a few years ago. He was 86 years old then when he played, and he passed away shortly after in 2015. Now we're going to hear from an up-and-coming artist, a gentleman by the name of Lincoln Durham.

did. Three stand before me to enlighten. Will I reach for the shores if I dare?

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That's from his CD called Shovel versus the Howling Bone. I think that's what it says. I can't read my own writing. From 2012. Now, Lincoln's from Texas. He started as a fiddle player and then switched to guitar. He says he was mentored by Ray Wiley Hubert, who I've always admired. Got time for one more song here on the Blue Cafe. Let's hear from Derek Trucks Band.

0: Derek Trucks Band, and Baby, You're Right. It's vocals by his wife, Susan Tetecci. Now, Susan's from Boston. Derek's from Florida. Derek Trucks' uncle was Butch Trucks, a founding member of the Allman Brothers Band. And Derek actually joined the Allman Brothers Band for a few years before he went on his own and started his own group. He's been around for a few years. So that's all the time we have for this episode of the Blue Cafe here on Peach City Radio, recording from the studios, CFUZ Studios in beautiful downtown Penticton. Hope you enjoyed the show and tune in next week.
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dogs wait for the snow. In the lee of an old Dodge pickup truck that for a while has refused to go. Girls laugh and look away. Boys kick the dirt and light up smoke.

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1: 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Here's some techno, drum and bass. Ooh, we've got some acid house, dubstep, oh, and UK garage. 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

God. He says, stand in line, I can make you a star. I said, so what's in it, man? What's in it for me? He says, I play your guitar, son, and wait and see.

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As a part of our mandate, Peach City Radio is committed to bringing news to the airwaves within our community on a regular basis. 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

0: BBC News with Govinda Gill. The United Nations and the Red Cross have issued a joint warning that the world is dangerously close to fully autonomous weapons killing humans. The UN Secretary General and the ICRC President called for urgent international regulation as drone warfare grows in sophistication. This week, the New York Times reported that an AI chip-powered Russian drone, which killed three people in Ukraine last month, had chosen its precise target independently after its initial launch by a human operator. The BBC's Paul Moss explains the capabilities of such drones.
1: You could give the drone facial recognition software. You could show it a picture of a particular person and say, go and find them and then kill them. You could give them the number plate of a car and with their recognition ability say, go off and find that car. I mean, at worst, you could give a drone instructions about what a particular uniform was and say, go and find someone doing that. And once on its way, once it's sent on its way, they don't have to worry about controlling it because it will do the job itself.
0: China says it opposes illegal unilateral sanctions after the US warned that countries that continue to deal with Iran would face consequences. Beijing has promised unspecified countermeasures to defend its rights. China is the biggest buyer of Iranian oil. From the Chinese capital, here's Stephen McDonnell.
2: According to the Chinese government, its country's trade with Iran has been in full compliance with the law, in contrast to the Trump administration, which Beijing is accused of acting illegally with its latest round of unilateral sanctions. Foreign Ministry spokesperson Lin Zhen said China had repeatedly stated its opposition to America's illegal unilateral sanctions, which had not been authorised by the UN Security Council.
0: A member of the Israeli parliament has tried to smash a Palestinian memorial with a sledgehammer in the occupied West Bank while under military escort. The incident has drawn strong criticism from Palestinians and across the political spectrum in Israel. Sebastian Usher reports.
3: Video footage shows Zvi Sukkot, a member of the far-right religious Zionism party, and several others striking the stone memorial, which has the names of Palestinians killed during the conflict with Israel, some of whom were involved in deadly attacks. The Israeli military said it had approved a tour of the area for Mr. Sukkot, but that he'd then acted deceptively and without authorization. In Israel, the Prime Minister Benjamin Netanyahu's office has issued a statement criticising Mr. Sukkot's actions, but the head of his party, the Finance Minister Bezalel Smotrich, has defended him.
0: Sweden's military has asked the government to expropriate a property near a strategic naval base owned by a Russian oligarch. The sprawling estate lies on the approaches to the Musko base in Stockholm's archipelago. The military said the location had unique conditions for strengthening the base's defence against drones. World News from the BBC.
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0: Yeah, what? This for all my lovers, yo. You know what I mean?
1: Once you understand it and you like, you know, you're like,

0: While they peek through the keyhole for Steelo. Plus your boy's a Leo.
1: Man, anybody can make explosives like this. Okay, Willie, you go order some plastic and detonators from Marshall Fields. Everything on this table can be obtained easily from a drugstore, a hardware store, or medical supply house. If we can get sophisticated equipment, we'll use it, but we don't rely on it. We live off the land. We match technology with spontaneity and improvisation. Men against machines, brains against computers. Now, if you don't think it can work, you check out Algeria, Kenya, Korea, and Iran. Can you dig it?
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Good morning. 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As a part of our mandate, Peach City Radio is committed to bringing news to the airways within our community on a regular basis. 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

0: Right now, we'll discuss after the news.
1: BBC News with an urgent appeal for regulation as drone warfare grows in sophistication. There's currently no treaty governing the use of what some call killer robots. Alessandra Vellucci, director of UN Information Services, gave this update.
2: 3 years ago, we called on states to establish specific prohibitions and restrictions on autonomous weapon systems. Today, we renew this call with even greater urgency. The fundamental concerns remain unchanged, but the risks have intensified. We are now dangerously close to crossing a moral red line, the autonomous targeting of humans by machines.
1: Canada is about to unveil a set of measures in retaliation for President Trump's latest wave of 50% tariffs on a range of Canadian goods, which took effect after trade talks collapsed. Those duties impact $20 billion worth of products, or over 5% of Canadian exports to its neighbour. Canada's countermeasures will come into force in 2 weeks. US media quoting officials are reporting that the CIA director, John Ratcliffe, is in Moscow for talks. This comes after a US military transport plane was spotted at Moscow's Vnukovo airport along with a US diplomatic motorcade. Mr. Ratcliffe is one of Mr. Trump's negotiators trying to end the Ukraine war. A number of petrol stations have run out of fuel in Tehran after Iranians queued to fill up their vehicles over concerns about the latest US sanctions. Residents voiced fears of even higher prices and more economic turmoil. China, the biggest buyer of Iranian oil, has said that economic warfare will only fuel more conflict. Our correspondent at the US State Department, Tom Bateman, says although the government's announced sanctions on dozens of entities over their dealings with Iran, it could have gone further.
3: What we didn't get, though, from the Trump administration was a really big, perhaps far riskier move, like sanctioning a very large Chinese bank that the Americans say help facilitate the export of Iranian oil into China, probably because the administration realizes the Chinese would be likely to retaliate, although the threat of that kind of a move by the Trump administration still remains.
1: A member of the Israeli parliament has tried to smash a Palestinian memorial with a sledgehammer in the occupied West Bank while under military escort. Video shows Tzvi Sukkot, a member of the religious Zionism party, and several others striking the memorial, which has the names of Palestinians killed.
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0: BBC News with Govinda Gill. Canada has unveiled retaliatory tariffs on hundreds of American imports as their trade war escalates. The finance minister, François-Philippe Champagne, said Canadians stood united, describing the measures as proportionate, targeted and strategic.
1: Today I'm announcing that Canada will match the United States tariffs dollar for dollar, rate for rate. Effective September 8, Canada will impose counter tariffs of up to 15%, 25% or 50% on imports from the United States of America.
0: Our chief North America correspondent, Gary O'Donoghue, explained how these countermeasures will impact the US.
2: This promise of dollar for dollar tariff is something that in the long run could cost Canada dear. But I think the calculation for them here is that the more immediate pressures on Donald Trump could also prove decisive, because some of these tariffs are going to hit some of those states that border Canada very hard. They're going to create political problems for Republicans running in those elections in the run-up to the midterms in November. And they're going to refocus the argument, which is uppermost in voters' minds here, about the cost of living, about how much it costs to make ends meet.
0: Meanwhile, Donald Trump has continued his angry rhetoric against Canada, saying he was considering renaming Lake Ontario Lake America. The UN and the Red Cross have issued a joint warning that the world is dangerously close to fully autonomous weapons killing humans. There is currently no treaty governing the use of what some are calling killer robots. The head of the Arms and Hostilities Unit of the ICRC, Laurent Gisel, outlined what needed to happen next.
3: We are not calling for prohibiting all autonomous weapon systems. The call are very specific to prohibit certain types, the most unacceptable ones, those where there are most risk for violation of IHL, for humanitarian consequences, for actually increasing the human cost of armed conflicts, and putting restrictions on other, of course. We know states are developing autonomous weapon systems. Some already exist, and they will continue to do so. But they need now to set the trajectory on what is not acceptable.
0: US media is reporting that CIA Director John Ratcliffe, one of Mr. Trump's negotiators on trying to end the Ukraine war, has visited Moscow for talks. Mr. Ratcliffe also played a role in recent US-Russia prisoner exchanges. Slovak police say they've prevented plans to destroy a drone manufacturing plant in the east of the country, which borders Ukraine. Incendiary materials, tools and a blueprint of the factory were seized. Three people were arrested. There were no details about who might have ordered the thwarted arson attack. World News.
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6: 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We start this hour with an artist in the spotlight. 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Bon matin, this week we feature a 50-year anniversary release as we listen to the music of Plume La Traverse and the live recording album of 1976 en noir et blanc in black and white. Plume La Traverse, or aka Plume for short, is a singer-songwriter, painter, and writer that delves a lot into satirical Quebec counterculture. He has recorded 21 studio albums, and En Noir et Blanc was his first live recording. The live recordings were made between December 1975 and 13th of March 1976 at Saint-Jean-sur-Richelieu and at the Patriote de Montréal. Plume La Traverse is from Montréal.

0: Why, you know I'd love you, babe, but you're the wrong color. 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

0: Hello and welcome to today's show. Bonjour et bienvenue. My name is Viosa, and this episode is coming to you from CJRU, the Scope AM at Ryerson University in Toronto. Toronto is home to about 2.8 million people, making us the largest city in Canada. According to the City of Toronto, there are over 140 languages spoken here, apart from French and English. Toronto's cultural mosaic is colorful and diverse. Torontonians can enjoy a range of cultural experiences from countries all over the world without leaving the comfort of their own city. Step onto College Street between Bathurst and Shaw Streets, and benvenuto, you're in Little Italy. Go along Bloor Street between Christie and Bathurst Streets and take in the sights and sounds of Koreatown. From Greektown and Chinatown, all the way to Little Portugal and Little Tibet, there are countless other little pockets of the city that offer a window into a different world. And not so long ago, Toronto's Francophone population was trying to figure out if there was any part of the city they could call home. The idea of creating a French Quarter, or a Quartier Français, had been kicking around for quite some time. Jean-Pierre Bouet was the president of ACFO, or l'Association des Communautés Francophones de l'Ontario, at Toronto, in 2011. Back then, he told the National Post that the idea of creating a French Quarter had been around for a decade. The plan was to establish a French Quarter just a stone's throw from our studio here at Ryerson University, on Carleton Street, between Yonge and Parliament Streets. ACFO's website also features a map of the proposed quarter, with different pinpoints of French language hubs, government offices, schools, and businesses. I spoke to the director of one of these organizations, Thierry Lesser of l'Alliance Française.
1: Alors, l'Alliance Française, c'est une très vieille institution qui a été créée en 1883.
2: The Alliance Française, a very old institution created in 1883 by Louis Pasteur, the scientist who discovered the vaccine for rabies. Joliet, the author of 20,000 Leagues Under the Sea, Journey to the Center of the Earth, etc. And Ferdinand de Lesseps, the engineer who built the Suez Canal.
1: L'objectif, donc les missions des Alliances Françaises au travers le monde, sont la promotion...
2: The mission... of Alliance Française around the world is the promotion of the French language, the promotion of the Francophone culture, and the dialogues between cultures, or intercultural dialogue.
1: Le génie, en fait, de ces trois créateurs, c'était de dire que les alliances françaises ne sont pas...
2: The genius of these three founders was to say that the Alliances Françaises are not French governmental agencies, but are associations that are created locally. This means that they also take the nationality of the places where they are established. So, American in America, Burkinabés in Burkina Faso, and of course, Canadian in Canada. It's the oldest French institution in Toronto, and I would also say probably in all of Canada. Of course, with its three missions, and when we talk about Francophone culture in Canada, it covers a different breadth because it represents all of the different Francophone cultures, Franco-Ontarians, Franco-Manitobans, Arcadians, Quebecois, etc.,
1: il y a aujourd'hui à peu près 1000 alliances françaises dans le monde en nombre d'étudiants.
2: Today there are about 1000 alliances françaises around the world. In the number of students we have in Toronto, our alliance française is the sixth largest. I'll provide you with some numbers now. 6500 students come to study French here at l'Alliance. The youngest student is 9 months and in a course called Baby Alliance. So they do children's activities with their parents. Our oldest student is 87 years old.
1: Du point de vue de la programmation maintenant culturelle, la programmation des promotion des cultures.
2: From the point of view of our cultural programming, the promotion of Francophone cultures, the Alliance Française in Toronto is probably one of the biggest programmers of unique events in the city. There are more than 100 events per year that fit in various themes.
1: Se partage sur des thématiques. Hein. Bien sûr, cette année, nous célébrons le 400e anniversaire de la présence francophone. De la présence.
2: Obviously, this year we are celebrating the 400th anniversary of the francophone presence in Ontario, and all of these highlight our different activities.
1: Le mercredi, nous avons des soirées gastronomiques, vin et fromage.
2: On Wednesdays, we have wine and cheese nights, or conferences, or gallery viewings.
1: Le jeudi est consacré au cinéma.
2: Thursday is dedicated to cinema. Friday and Saturday are reserved for concerts like jazz music, chamber, and world music as well. Finally, Sunday is dedicated to activities for kids.
0: I asked Thierry what he thought other Francophone organizations could do in the city to elevate the culture's presence.
1: You know, that's always an odd question or weird question or difficult question to respond, because I can only stay, you know, in my area of expertise. I will start with a success story. That is the Bloor Street Culture Corridor. The Bloor Street Culture Corridor is like the Museum Mile of New York, but even better, because it's 12 cultural organizations along Bloor Streets. My dream is not really for the Francophone community. It's more like for the community altogether. My vision of Toronto is not like adding like community, you know, one and the other. It's like mixing the communities.
0: So for Thierry, it's not so much what other Francophone organizations can do to elevate the French presence in Toronto. The emphasis is more on what Francophone organizations can do to integrate with other community groups and share French culture to a wider audience. After November's terror attacks in Paris, Thierry says that unifying cultures is key.
1: Il s'est passé beaucoup de choses, malheureusement, dans les dernières semaines, dans les derniers mois. Et je crois vraiment que l'éducation et la culture...
2: Several things have happened, unfortunately, in the last few weeks and last few months. And I truly believe that education and culture are keys to success and integration to fight against all forms of racism. And I would like to humbly say that the Alliance Française of Toronto plays this role.
1: À se rencontrer, à se retrouver ensemble,
2: to bring people together, to meet each other, and to be together, in order to advance in the same direction, to know each other, and to not be afraid of one another. And that, for me, is something that's really amazing and really important.
1: De voir le sourire d'un enfant qui prend un cours de français, de voir le sourire ou d'entendre les félicitations de...
2: And to see the smile on a child's face who is taking French courses, to hear the congratulations of a spectator who came to an event and thinks, wow, I did not know this singer, this is truly amazing. That's what we're here for.
1: Et puis aussi de voir les gens dans le voisinage.
2: Also, to see people in the neighborhood asking us more and more to have meetings here. For example, the Annex Residents Association, the Ontario Association of Architects, coming here and saying we really like the way things are done here because you really bring people together. That, for me, is the best compliment.
1: Ça, pour moi, c'est vraiment la plus belle récompense.
0: And as for creating a French Quarter in Toronto, well, he isn't so convinced.
1: Now, you were talking about a quartier francophone. Personally, I can't see it. You know, all the community were building their own neighborhood over the years. I mean, the French or the francophones are in Ontario for over 400 years. They didn't create like a quartier or a neighborhood. Why should that happen now? I mean, it cannot be, on my perspective, it cannot be like a political project. It has to be a neighborhood project, and that will be like building over the years.
0: One thing Thierry did want to see in Toronto, however, was a French language bookstore. The city's last French bookstore, Librairie Champlain, closed its doors back in 2009. It was one of only 8 in Ontario. Just a few months ago, in November 2015, Toronto welcomed a new bookstore, La Librairie Mosaïque. It's housed inside the downtown location of Alliance Française, on 24 Spadina Road in Toronto.

0: sophisticated cell phones. Me, I don't understand all that, because for me, the phone is just for calling people. But also, I believe that books are easy to transport. There is a physical connection to books. Well, books have less and less of a smell. It's a bit like Christmas trees. It doesn't smell like anything. I'm not sure of the reason they removed the smell, but nonetheless, they have succeeded in almost entirely taking away the odor of ink, which is too bad.
1: Il reste une dimension sensuelle. Moi, je sais que j'aime toucher un livre. Celui-là, il me plaît beaucoup parce qu'il est d'une telle douceur.
0: But there is a sensual dimension that remains. Myself, I know that I love to touch books. This book here pleases me a lot because it's soft. Like, it's a bit like a baby's bottom. It doesn't need cream. I'm saying this, and it sounds a bit provocative, but it's true that in touching a book, the way we turn the page, the sound it makes, and all, it's a connection that we can't have with a tablet. Sorry, you can tap all you want on your tablet, you will never get that same connection at the sensual level. Already, you've opened up a new world.
1: La lecture est devenue quelque chose de difficile dans un monde qui va toujours plus vite parce que ça prend du temps et de l'énergie et ça prend un morceau de cerveau.
0: Reading has become something difficult in a world that is always moving faster because it takes time and energy and it takes a bit of brain power each time. Many people have the experience of reading the same sentence four times and not understanding it, not because they are stupid, but because they don't have the attention span necessary or the concentration after a day of work. It's very difficult. So reading is very demanding. It's not as easy as that. It's not passive, and it's not like television because it doesn't come so easily. There is inevitably an effort that needs to be made at the globular level, in comprehension, in language, in discovery. And what's interesting is when you make that discovery, and a discovery takes time. I think we need to attract the public towards love, a love to read and desire to, because what we read in a book cannot be found anywhere else.
2: She's also the creator of a project called Les 24 Heures du Roman. Let's hear what it's all about.
1: Alors, les 24 heures de roman, c'est une expérience qu'on a faite au mois d'octobre.
0: Les 24 heures du roman is an event that we did in October 2015, and it consisted of bringing together 24 francophone authors who come from France, Acadie, Quebec. We had two First Nations, plus Franco-Ontarians. These 24 professional writers had to write a book on board a train in 24 hours between Halifax and Toronto. It was important to organize things in advance with regards to the structure of the book.
1: Un petit peu les choses à l'avance au sens de la structure du roman. Donc chaque auteur.
0: Each author could choose from 20 possible themes, and they each had to pick three. They also had to pitch which direction they were going to take the theme. So there were the thematic options, but there were also chronological events in Champlain's life. They had to make a choice for their theme and explain why. Afterwards, we looked at what each author requested and tried to respect their wishes.
1: Ensuite, ils ont su très peu de temps avant d'entrer dans le train.
0: Afterwards, they had very little time before entering the train to find out what theme was selected for them. Up until the last moments before boarding, they didn't know what they would be working on. They knew it would be about Champlain. They had a vague idea. But there was nothing concrete apart from the possibility of three themes.
1: À la suite de quoi ils se sont rencontrés pendant 48 heures. Ils ont eu 4 séances de travail.
0: Afterwards, they met for 48 hours. They had 4 work sessions in groups and a session with everyone together. We gathered in a circle at the Halifax Library. I wanted to do a run-through of the whole book to make sure the story held water and to see if there were any problems before boarding the train.
1: Quand on était en cercle à Halifax, c'était extrêmement émouvant parce que chacun s'est positionné avec son chapitre.
0: When we were in the circle in Halifax, it was incredibly moving.

0: moving because everyone positioned themselves with their chapter. And I don't think that authors normally do this work of telling the story before writing it. At that moment, we got a glimpse that this book really existed. It was a moment of deep conviction that the novel existed. It wasn't written, but it existed. It was a complete paradox. It's a completely paradoxical enterprise from start to finish, because what we were doing just doesn't happen. But there was an enjoyment, pleasure, and a happiness that felt rare. Seeing all this happen was a bit like watching the dress rehearsal of a play. There was some repetition, but everything fell into place.
1: The finished book is called Sur les traces de Champlain, in celebration of the 400th anniversary of the arrival of explorer Samuel de Champlain. To find out more about the book, visit www.ecriture-en-mouvement.com. While the project was a huge success for Anne, she believes that the next literary challenge her organization takes on will be bilingual. But why?
2: Je pense qu'il faut, moi, mon intime conviction, c'est qu'il faut qu'on marche main dans la main avec les anglophones.
0: My sincere conviction is that we walk hand in hand with the anglophones. We would succeed more in attracting anglophones on our terrain and into understanding who we are if we became more engaged with them and had something to offer. I went to an event called
2: A Word on the Street.
0: Absolutely fabulous. Us, the small francophones communities drowning in a country of anglophones. We just don't have the capacity to create an event like this, especially in Toronto. In Ottawa, they have this option, more so than us. But us in Toronto, we don't have this capacity to hold an event with a large volume of attendees, in presence of all these stands which were presenting these books. There was an abundance. It was absolutely delicious to see. And we were the only ones, with the exception of the TFO who had a stand, we were the only ones to be present at this magnificent event. And I was very unhappy about that because I thought, well, francophones need to stop complaining. It's time to act now. At all the events, the anglophones are delighted to receive us. They were delighted we were there. We had two items. So we had this book and a small card game at our stand. The cards were like a medium to learn about Champlain, which allowed some conversations to start. It offered French language beginners a subject to talk about, which was not tendentious or anything. So the cards helped with that. So we really only had two things to sell. And even with just that, people stopped by our stand. They were thrilled and very interested. We got so, so many contacts. It was such a wonderful day. And I thought to myself, well, we have to stop complaining and staying in our corner. We need to be more visible and go to these events. I think that as long as we don't understand that, we must meet up with anglophones. We won't advance. We must really work together. And that's why, in 2017, it seems completely obvious to me that a book has to come out in both languages.
1: I spoke to one of the French authors who participated in the 24 Heures du Roman Challenge, Daniel Soha. Among his work, Daniel has written four novels, a book of short stories, and translated two books of poetry from English into French. I had to reach him over the phone. Let's hear why he participated in the challenge.
3: I participated in this project because I was interested in the challenge, authors in general, and myself in particular. To be an author is solitary work, so writing in a group was really interesting. Just the idea of writing a book with 24 people stimulated me. And in practice, it went really well. It's one of the best experiences in my life, from a literary point of view, from a human point of view, and, well, all the other points of view. The memorable moments, well, it depends from which point of view. One of them is that we had 12 hours locked in a train car. Well, I shouldn't say locked in because we could leave, but in a train car where we wrote, where the only thing we could do was write. It was a memorable moment, a moment that lasted 12 hours, but memorable nonetheless. Apart from that, it was all the conversations I had with my colleagues, just the atmosphere in general. The atmosphere was creative, and at the same time, it was one of celebration. It was an atmosphere of work and celebration, and that was extraordinary. Also, there's the fact that we were all writers hailing from different universes, so it was interesting to talk.
1: I asked Daniel what he thinks about creating a French Quarter in the city. His response echoed what Thierry and Anne had said previously.
4: No, it's a little bit difficult to talk about a francophone community. We're all from different backgrounds. Some are French, some are Franco-Ontarian, some are Quebecois originally, and so on. We all meet, we all gather, and around the French language. The French language is not enough. A language, in my view, is not enough to sustain a culture and a community. So we are all spread out all over the city, and we meet on certain occasions. But we don't have a community, per se.
5: Because it's such an amorphous group of people, as you said, it's probably going to be easier said than done, and doesn't sound like too many people are keen on it anyways.
4: Yeah, but a lot of initiatives have been put together, as I recall, from going through those experiences. The Alliance Française at one point wanted to be the center for French cultural stuff, and because of an idea of identification, the notion of identification to the Alliance Française, that was not very likely or very possible. Then the COFTEM Centre Francophone tried to do something. But what it does primarily, it's very useful, but what it does primarily is social action, information, and anything that's social, like social work, if you like. Mm-hmm. Doctors who speak French and so on and so forth. And in that respect, they're an invaluable part of a Francophone scene, because if you come from a country that speaks French, then, and you don't speak English very well, then your first concern will be to find a doctor, a lawyer who speak French, a whole bunch of things like that. So everybody has a little slice, has a little bit of a spectrum, but nobody has it entirely.
5: I guess what I'm also, interested in is because of the large number, I would say, in the GTA of French-speaking Anglophones, especially with the different, immersion programs. And
4: yes.
5: I was a tutor for like 7 years, and the parents are always like, where can I go to buy French books? Where can I go to take my kids to French events?
4: Right.
5: So it seems that there's this demand from the Anglophones, and I'm just wondering about my final question here. Mm-hmm. Is just, how do we elevate the presence of the French culture and language in Toronto to the broader audience?
4: Ben écoutez, moi j'ai des idées qui sont des idées personnelles, si vous voulez, mais elles vont être controversées. Ça va être des idées.
3: Listen, I have some personal ideas that will be considered controversial. I will be very fiercely criticized. If we want to interest the Anglophones, and I think we must do it, we must not stay separated from Anglophones.
4: Il faut le faire. Ben on ne doit pas rester de soi-même. Comment dirais-je, séparer des anglophones. Je pense par exemple que même si le salon du livre français ou francophone devait rester.
3: I think, for example, that even if the French Book Fair remained, I think that since we're talking about books and literature, we should participate in English language book fairs or Torontonian book fairs. A book fair where there is a section in French. The Anglophones, even if they say, I would love to have books in French, etc., etc., the Anglophones will primarily go to English language events. And to have Anglophones with us, we shouldn't wait for them to come, because they won't come. We must go to them.
4: Il faut aller chez eux. Ça, c'est pour la littérature. Pour le reste, je sais pas. Pour le reste,
3: so that's vraiment. For the literature side of things. For the rest, I don't know. Really, I don't. It's true that Toronto French schools are like factories to Frenchify Anglophones. So we have people who speak French. We have thousands each year that come out to these institutions. Yes, we shouldn't abandon them. We shouldn't let them go.
4: Mais oui, il faut pas les laisser tomber, il faut pas les lâcher. But again, we are in a difficult situation because we're drowned in a huge majority of Anglophones, and this is why we have to find ingenious, intelligent ways of dealing with this issue. And no, there's not one nationality, whether Quebecois or Franco-Ontarian or French or Belgian, or there's not a single one that can do it by itself. So this is why, you know, again, for financial reasons and for cultural reasons also, partnerships are essential.
1: For a city that is a kaleidoscope of cultures, sounds, tastes, and experiences, it seems that Toronto's Francophone population is not terribly visible. But at the same time, it's all around us. Yes, we may have to go the extra mile to visit our only French bookstore, or dig a little deeper for French cultural experiences. But as mentioned by our guests, that could change through stronger community partnerships. That's all for now. I'm Viosa from CJRU, The Scope at Ryerson, coming to you from Ryerson University in Toronto. Merci beaucoup, and thanks for tuning in. For more information on the Rendez-vous de la Francophonie, which is an annual celebration in partnership with La Fondation Canadienne pour le Dialogue des Cultures, the National Campus and Community Radio Association, Community Radio Fund of Canada, and this station, visit www.ncra.ca/RVF.

0: Salut, je m'appelle Phil Beau et je suis de Saint-François d'Orléans au Québec. 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
1: Rendez-vous de la Francophonie is an annual celebration that promotes the French language, heritage, and its numerous cultural expressions. 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

0: Toronto is widely considered to be one of the most multicultural cities in Canada, even North America. You can't go a couple blocks without passing by a new and different cultural neighborhood, and the city is all the better for it. But an important piece of Canada's cultural heritage seems to be missing, the Francophone communities. Many Torontonians wouldn't even know they were here. But immigration is giving a new life and meaning to French communities in the city, and you can't miss them. Hello, bonjour, you're listening to CGRU 1280 AM in Toronto in partnership with Rendez-vous la Francophonie. I'm Jacob Dubé, and for Canada's 150th anniversary, I'm going to look into why French-speaking new Canadians are moving to Toronto, how they integrate and make it feel like home. Restez à l'écoute. Once the newly minted Francophone Canadians arrive, the real work begins. They have to deal with finding good housing, a job, a school for their kids, and a million other things that can overwhelm them fast. Le Centre Francophone de Toronto aims to help with that. The center aims to help French Torontonians find the resources they need and connect with their communities. Aline Hélène Merlette was an orchestra conductor in the USSR before moving to Canada, and she's now the coordinator of the center's orientation programs. The goal of their department is to provide information and help new citizens settle into the city.
1: Why do we need the programs that Centre Franco offers?
2: It's a unilingual English-speaking province officially, and we have only not even 5% of population French-speaking. So it means that we are really into the minority. One of the principal reasons for French speakers to come to Toronto is to become bilingual and to get their children to learn and to speak English and to become bilingual at least. So every family has its own balance, its own harmony inside. So when we're trying to not to get too much of the delicate fabric of a family relationship mixed with culture and religion too, but still helping them to improve their integration skills. It's very important because if they get into the cultural shock too much, it's going to reflect on success of kids in school, success of parents, maybe also in school in choosing their profession and in the job market too. It's a whole area of the person, the personality, and then the family that sort of, I don't like the word treatment. We are helping them, just guiding them. It's their own integration process. We're not doing anything for them. Like when we help them to find housing, we do provide a lot of information that I might not know. There are a lot of clients that I see, they get into their little communities, and then unfortunately, they get crooked by their own community because they don't know the prices, and then like for a couple of months, 3 months, 4 months, 6 months, they're paying too much money.
1: It's like people know that they don't know, so
2: yes,
1: okay,
2: exactly. So they do get the sense of being dealing with someone dishonest, right? Even from your own country. We explain to our clients that what they need the valuable information and a professional advice, and sometimes legal advice. That's why we have legal clinic here.
0: One thing Aline and her department tries to accomplish is to keep the families together. When new families get to Toronto, the children pick up English pretty quickly. The parents, not so much. This can create a barrier between families. The center, through their community connection programs, helps tie them back together. They have annual field trips across the province, including a trip to Barrie in the winter so that families can experience and enjoy snow for the first time.
1: So my question was that you keep mentioning like that there's a culture shock, right? So how much of that culture shock is because of the fact that they're like French-speaking?
2: First shock comes when they come to Pearson Airport, thinking that this is bilingual country and they will get serviced automatically in French, which is not always true. They might not know that they need to ask to be served in French, especially in Ontario and in Toronto. Now, maybe I think with the system changing, the immigration system changing, right, they might get more information about how it's really here, right? But still, for some reason, we still get a lot of clients with a cultural shock from the very start. they come here, and they had a really different perception of things, right? Especially, I would say, suffering families and clients, those who had some kind of expectations much higher up, or they thought that would be easier to integrate into the life here. Thinking this, that Toronto is the same bilingual as any other city, right? They come in Toronto and they don't hear French language on the street.
1: People think of Canada as bilingual because that's what we talk about, but you get here and it's not true.
2: You get into the TTC and they expect everybody speaks French, and this is not true. But still, it's possible to overcome with the right information and with the right hands. It's not the problem. You will go to the integration, like fruitful integration, if you get on track. If you get guided by someone who knows the system, who has a lot of experience, and our workers, they do have a lot of experience.
0: And where do these newcomers end up? It's hard to say. Integration is a long process, and it's hard to determine when it's complete. But they carve out a little place for themselves in the city, and no matter how they get there, they make it work.
2: They evaluate the integration. How do you evaluate, right? Mm-hmm. When does it stop? It doesn't stop. You will always learn something new every day. At some point, you will just understand that you're not getting more than any other person born here. Because any other person even born here, what are we, really integrated? We grow up, we go to school, we need to go to whether job market, college, or it's also sort of integration, it's just without moving into another country.

0: Once a francophone is settled in, how can they find and connect with their community? That's where l'Alliance Française comes in. Founded in 1883 by Jules Verne, Louis Pasteur, and Ferdinand Lesseps, the organization manages francophone cultural events, workshops, and even language classes. The Toronto branch was founded in 1902. Thierry Lassard, the executive director, says it's one of the oldest francophone institutions in the city, if not the entire country. I spoke to Lassard about the various French cultures and how the Alliance manages them. Toronto's such a diverse place, but it's still interesting to think of it as a place that also has such a large francophone population.
1: The Alliance Française is a very inclusive place. Everyone will find this place. Starting with my staff, I have 38 nationalities of origin at the Alliance Française. Everyone is Canadian, of course, but 38 nationalities of origin. So I just think it's amazing. It's like the Babel Tower.
0: And why do you think so many French-speaking people moved to Toronto?
1: Speaking French in Ontario and in Toronto, it's an amazing asset. And you know, there is a lot of French people or Francophone people coming from Switzerland, from Morocco, from France, and their first idea is, okay, let's go to Quebec. But what is your added value in Quebec? I mean, everyone speaks French around you. So, I mean, if you pick another language, like you speak Arabic, okay, that's something that you bring. But French, not really. Here in Toronto, I think it's a great asset. For me, an anglophone, c'est un francophone qui s'ignore. So that can translate by an anglophone is a francophone that doesn't know yet he is. Everyone has that in the back of their head. You know, they take some French classes, you know. We just need to seduce them and to say, hey, you need to learn. Another big thing is the immigration. People that come to Canada and to Ontario believe in the bilingualism, or even sometimes in the trilingualism. We have a campus in Markham where 95 or 98% of the students are from China. And it's always impressive to listen to the mother saying to their kids, if you want to be prime minister, you have to learn French. And they don't, I mean, the mother doesn't even speak English nor French. But she understands, they understand, like, the value of bilingualism in Canada.
0: So what's the Francophone population in Toronto like? Is it one big unified group, or is it a bunch of small groups separated over cultures and religions?
1: I would say it's a bunch of small things that become big. You know, when you put them all together, yeah, I really believe in it. And it's what we love to do at the Alliance. So, yeah, that's true. We are big. We have 130 cultural events every year. But we have also many renting out and many partnership with different organizations.
0: So Toronto has several French cultures. But one of the reasons that they might not be as visible is because the city doesn't have a French neighborhood, a place that is undeniably French. Lassard says that minus the French Quarter in New Orleans, no city in North America has one.
1: Probably because the immigration of French people was very long in the time. It was not like one shot like the Portuguese or the Chinese. So they never created a neighborhood. That's the first reason. And the second reason, it was coming from so many different countries. So yeah, that's why we don't have like a Francophone or even a French neighborhood.
0: So how do all these really small French communities in Toronto come together?
1: Yeah, so, you know, everything is about network. It was really one of my big challenge when I arrived in Canada 4 years ago, to know the people and to make sure that the people know us. Mm-hmm. And, you know, by doing that, you create the relationship that allow the events to happen.
0: When you came to Toronto 4 years ago, what was your first impression of the city?
1: It was an amazing impression. Just for the record, actually, I spent 8 years in New York before to go back to Paris for almost 3 years and coming here. And, you know, everyone was saying, oh, you will see Toronto is like the northern sister of New York. And one of the first things I discovered, it's not true. Toronto has its own personality. And personally, I prefer 100 times Toronto than New York, because for me it's a true city. I mean, don't take me wrong, I love New York. Yeah. But living in Toronto, you get really the vibe of something totally different. It's a very, very charming and hidden city. You have to know it from the inside. You have to discover it. You have to dig. It's not like into your face. That diversity in Toronto was just an amazing thing for me.
0: And what did you notice about its Francophone community?
1: That, unfortunately, the Francophone community were not working together. 4 years later, I think it's a little better. I think Alliance Française did his part on it. So if we want to make the things happen, it's not about demanding, it's about doing. So what do we do to help our communities? What do we do to include ourselves in the global community of Toronto?
2: Okay, so the problem initially was that there were so many little communities, but they weren't really...
1: In that field, you know, of education and culture, I try to bring all the communities together. Sometimes it's not that easy. Mm-hmm. But what I see, there is a wish, and it's working well.

0: Ontario has the largest Francophone population in Canada outside of Quebec, with immigrants mainly coming from France, Haiti, and Congo, among others. Between 2011 and 2015, 78.5% of those Francophones chose Toronto as their preferred destination over cities like Ottawa and Hamilton. Marie-France Lalonde is the Ontario Minister of Francophone Affairs. Since her appointment in 2014, she's been campaigning for an increase in Francophone immigrants in the province. I spoke to her about what the government is doing to bring in those new Canadians and what they might need some more work on. So it's surprising to me that so many new Canadians choose to come to Toronto, even though it's really not considered a very Francophone place.
1: No, and that's still, the main area of concerns where a lot of people don't realize how much growth there is in Toronto for our Francophone community. And I think the entire nation and international don't see, sometimes even Ontario has an environment where you can speak French. So we have a lot of work to do.
0: Do you know why this is happening? Do you know why they're choosing to come down here?
1: Well, we would say those are growth area for job opportunity. So when you look at how well Toronto is doing from giving access and employment, you understand why someone would choose to go to Toronto. Also, the innovation, IT, you know, so that also has a way of attracting individual to the Great Toronto area. And it will be followed by Ottawa and Hamilton, who are following suit for jobs. Also, probably, you know, maybe family. There is an aspect where sometimes it's about individual that they would know, or family reunion. And that's also very important as a decision maker as to where we establish ourselves.
0: Is there any difficulty, any troubles they have trying to get in here?
1: I guess over the last few years, Ontario committed to a 5% of Francophone immigration. And we've done numerous work to address how to obtain and attain that 5%. We have organization, also a great organization, that are supporting Canadians in the Toronto area. So you have La Passerelle IDE, you have Le Centre Francophone. Those are organizations in Toronto that would help the integration, helping with employment, finding employment, supporting our new Canadians to find schools in French, have access to French service throughout the healthcare process. So, for instance, La Passerelle has a satellite in Scarborough. We were there visiting, but we also had a chance to see a health center named Tabou, and they have a very strong Afro-Caribbean community in the Scarborough area, and they do speak French, and they're helping not only from a healthcare perspective, but also that integration and helping, supporting, you know, our new French Canadian in Ontario.
0: Could you give me some more info on what you guys are doing to bring in that, like, 5% Francophone immigrants? Is there any plans internationally for that?
1: There's a few things. So I'll start from the beginning. We did a bill on immigration in Ontario, and we particularly made sure we made a reference to the importance for our Franco-Ontarians, for our community, to attract French immigration. We are now a member, an observer status member, at the International Organization of Francophonie, where we're also sharing to the world that we speak French and we are looking for French immigrants in Ontario. We also need to partner and work very closely when it comes to immigration with our federal partner. For the first time in the history of Canada, in 150 years, the Minister of Immigration and the Minister of Francophonie met in Moncton last March. We also committed that within the next 12 months, we would work collaboratively among ourselves to promote Francophone immigration. And for us in Ontario, we need to make sure that that voice is clear and loud at our federal level, where they will understand that we are very serious and we want to work with our federal partner. But at the same time, internally, we need to do our own work.
0: And so you're saying that the Minister of Francophonie had never met with the Minister of Immigration?
1: It was what they call a federal, provincial, territorial meeting, where the Francophone Minister and the Immigration Minister of all the provinces and our federal counterpart all sat down and we looked at issues. So we all presented on our reality and where we feel that either among ourselves or through the federal partnership, we can do better. And particularly for Ontario, like I, we have made a commitment of a 5%. So this was a very important first step for us in Ontario.
0: There are so many different cultures and communities that are francophone, right? And so is it hard to manage them all?
1: Ontario is very proud, and our government is very proud of our diversity. And the diversity have a different accent, you know? And that's the beauty and our strength from an economic perspective. So for us, it's more to ensure that every francophone immigrant have the ability to know about resources in their community, school, culture, healthcare, all what the province could help and promote to that individual. And then we work closely, as I say, with our city to ensure that from a city perspective, they are able to support our francophone immigrants very well.
0: Do you have a personal goal in terms of those things?
1: Well, we committed to 5%. We know that we have not attained that yet. So my goal is to attain that. I cannot say when, because don't forget, immigration, it is a federal jurisdiction. So we are working. As I said, we do have a wonderful partner in this government, in the federal government, where they are very sensitive to our francophone population. They understand. And for Ontario, we need the immigration. We need to attract francophone. It's our strength. It's a strength for us. We believe strongly in this. So, as I said, in 12 months, hopefully we'll have more to say. But in interim, definitely have a lot of recommendation that we're working on to implement.
0: What's the percentage right now of francophone immigrants?
1: I think it's a little bit like 2% in the last year. Since we made that commitment, we were going in the right path in terms of increasing, and then we've seen a little reduction. So it'll be interesting to see the new data for last year and this year.
0: And have you seen any impact or any change or anything that the francophone people that have come to Toronto have brought to the city?
1: I became a politician 3 years ago. Mm-hmm. I was elected in June of 2014. And I used to go to Toronto for a personal or professional reason in my other professional career before. Actually, I'm pleasantly surprised to see how many individuals speak French. And I go on streets and I hear the Français. So for me, I feel very proud to think and to know that we have access and we can speak French in Toronto. From a provincial standpoint, you can have in certain area, in certain part of Toronto, you can go and get your service in Français. And people seems to be, I meet with a lot of the Francophone community of Toronto. It's thriving. It's a strong community. Yes, a small community in a sense, you know, in the big 13 million. But it's a very strong and very committed community in terms of ensuring that we continue to address the Francophonie issue, that we continue to have a strong school system in French because of the growth. It's just because the growth. There's so much growth.

0: I went to the Alliance Française's Spadina Theatre in April to see Nappy Tappy Mbira, a traditional Zimbabwean dance group. And though the band itself wasn't French, the crowd was filled with Francophones and Francophiles alike, trying out something new and using music as a way to learn about a new culture. It was there that I met Thierno Soumari, a producer for Batuki Music Society who helped organize the show. Originally from Senegal, he recently moved to Toronto to start a new life.
1: What is being French in Toronto?
2: What is being French in Toronto?
1: Mm-hmm.
2: Well, that's a good question. And in Africa, especially in Senegal, it's a French colony. But I'm French. But here, I met so many French as an African. I met so many African French. I think the French here in Toronto, they are very representative.
1: Okay.
2: I just came here recently, like 4 years ago.
1: Oh, wow.
2: And I have my life here, my wife and my job here.
1: Mm-hmm.
2: And I'm pretty good. And I feel myself as a French here in the city. I can talk French all day and I can talk English all day. That means I have a choice to be French what I want. And I have a choice to mix those French and English.
1: Was there a trouble when you came, just like in terms of finding those French spots?
2: Oh, no. For myself, no. But when I came, I just stayed with my community the first, and the community is the French community. Senegalese French, you know. And after that, those people show me exactly where I can find those French people. And
1: there's not just like one French community, right? There's so many different ones kind of like all together, right?
2: Yeah, I don't know if all the community are together, but what I know is African community are together. We can ask if all the French, like a French Toronto, mm-hmm. or French from Africa, have that same link and they link together. I don't think so. Franco Toronto need to be teach about what is exactly the French. It's not only the color, it's not only the way to live, but it's to were born French. We were born French. I'm African, but I was born French. Mm-hmm. I start French since I was born. You know, I learned it at school. I talk it at home. The community from here should be known. The other French part, that means the African part. You understand what I'm saying?
1: Yeah, yeah. Like, there are some people that think that being French and from Toronto is like a culture, right?
2: Yeah.
1: And
2: We are not from Toronto. We came from Toronto, and since you came here, you start to be Toronto, like that. That means those people who are here should open the door and let us be part on this.
1: Could you just tell me a bit more about like the French African community in Toronto?
2: When we came here, we just bring our culture with us, and our culture is like we live as a family. We are family, we eat as a family, we do everything as a family, you know. From there, we just stay Africans in our life. Wherever we live in the world, we stay African, and African is like we live as a community, eat together, support each other, and all those kind of things, and we stay like that. And does not mean we are not French. French is just the language,
1: mm-hmm.
2: and African is just the culture.
1: Francophone as the idea isn't one people, right?
2: Yep.
1: It's kind of
2: right.
1: Like everyone.
2: Yeah, you see that. Mm-hmm. It's like that. Yeah.
1: Mm-hmm. What's it like just with how many English people are in Toronto? Like, is there ever a trouble with making the Francophonie known? Is that?
2: I'm leaving the boss. I came here. So if I wanted just to talk the French, only French,
1: mm-hmm.
2: I can stay in Quebec or I don't know in those parts. But when I came here, it's very good for me or for everyone to speak those two languages. But doesn't matter if I just speak French or just English. The only thing is how they're going to support me and how I'm going to support them.
1: Mm-hmm.
2: And in the end, we are just human.
1: So why'd you pick Toronto?
2: For the language. I didn't speak English before I came here, but
1: okay.
2: Now I'm trying. You see that? Yeah, just
1: cool.
2: To learn the language. Before I came here, I was only French, and now I can say I'm bilingual.
0: Based on what I found, I think Toronto still has some work to do for its French citizens. And some Francophone signage wouldn't hurt now and again. But the communities are there, and they're thriving. And when they work together, the Francophone community as a whole gets bigger and more visible. You just have to know where to look. I'd like to thank CJRU 1280 AM in Toronto, Rendezvous de la Francophonie, and everyone else that helped make this project possible. Intro and background music was Freedom Planet Orchestra by Gorowski, and live music performed by Nappy Tappy Mbira on April 22nd, 2017 at the Spadina Theatre, organized by the Batuki Music Society. I'm Jacob Dubé, and thanks for listening.
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Craft Club.

0: From New York, this is Democracy Now!
1: Our objective is to sever every economic lifeline that sustains this tyrannical regime until Tehran stands alone.
0: The Trump administration has announced plans to escalate its economic war against Iran by issuing new sanctions and targeting Iran's trading partners. We'll speak to Cornell professor Nicholas Mulder, author of The Economic Weapon, The Rise of Sanctions as a Tool of Modern War. Then we look at how local officials in Illinois are collaborating with federal immigration agents, despite a state law barring the practice.
2: Well, it might not surprise you to learn that police are still working with ICE. Documents now reveal that county prosecutors are also feeding the agency information.
0: We will speak to Aura Bogado of Injustice Watch. And then we'll go inside a Texas jail to hear from Autumn Hill, an activist sentenced to 50 years in prison for protesting outside the Prairie Land ICE facility in Texas.
3: If you resist the Trump administration in any way, if you resist police, if you resist the mass incarceration of immigrants, they are going to bury you.
0: We will also talk to reporter Jack Crosby about his new Rolling Stone piece, Incarcerated for Life in Trump's War on the Left. All that and more coming up. Welcome to Democracy Now!, democracynow.org, the War and Peace Report. I'm Anjali Kamath. The Pentagon says it has resumed strikes on boats in the Eastern Pacific and the Caribbean after a two-month pause. On Monday, U.S. Southern Command said two people were killed after it carried out a, quote, lethal kinetic strike on a low-profile vessel operating along established narco-trafficking routes in the Pacific Ocean. Once again, the Pentagon provided no evidence the boat was carrying drugs. Since President Trump launched a boat bombing campaign nearly a year ago, Southcom says it's killed at least 223 people. Amnesty International has condemned the strikes as extrajudicial killings, a form of murder, saying they amount to crimes under international law. The Trump administration has outlined plans to tighten sanctions on Iran, warning that businesses, banks, and other nations could lose access to the U.S. financial system if they continue doing business with Tehran. On Monday, Treasury Secretary Scott Bessent announced Operation Economic Outcast, which includes secondary sanctions on trade related to Iran's oil, shipping, cryptocurrency, gold, and aviation industries. Bessent said countries have a timeline to sever ties with Iran, but provided no details on which countries would be targeted or when.
1: We are giving everyone the opportunity to remedy bad behavior. Why would I want to blow up the global financial system? We believe that it is important to level set and give people a cure period, but they should know that that will move very quickly and that we are serious.
0: Iran's key trading partners include the United Arab Emirates, Turkey, Iraq, India, Pakistan, and China, which is the largest foreign market for Iranian oil. On Monday, China's foreign ministry called on the U.S. to return to dialogue and negotiations.
4: Sanctions and pressure will not resolve disputes. They will only exacerbate tensions and escalate the situation, which is not in the interest of any party. China calls on the relevant parties to act rationally and with restraint and avoid taking any measure that may further escalate tensions or deal a blow to the global economic growth and financial stability.
0: Iran has condemned the sanctions as an act of war. A spokesperson for the Islamic Revolutionary Guard Corps said they show the U.S. is resorting to economic warfare after it was defeated on the battlefield. We'll have more on this story after headlines. The Supreme Court has lifted a lower court's injunction on President Trump's executive order seeking to limit mail-in voting ahead of November's midterm elections. Trump's order directs the Department of Homeland Security to create state-by-state lists of eligible voters who are citizens. The U.S. Postal Service would then use the list provided by states to assess if voters should be allowed to vote by mail. On Monday, justices ruled 6-3 that California and 22 other states lacked standing to sue over the issue. The ruling, however, did not address whether Trump had authority to impose the rules. The court's three liberal justices dissented. Justice Ketanji Brown Jackson warned that the majority opinion, quote, needlessly injects chaos and uncertainty into the upcoming midterm elections. Meanwhile, a separate nationwide injunction against parts of the same order remains in place. This all comes as Trump seeks Senate confirmation for four loyalists he's nominated to vacancies on the Board of Governors of the U.S. Postal Service. Three of them have expressed doubts that Joe Biden won the 2020 presidential election. President Trump on Monday threatened to increase U.S. tariffs on Canadian cars, trucks, and auto parts to 50% starting next year. Trump's threat came just days after the U.S. imposed 50% tariffs on roughly $20 billion of other Canadian goods, prompting Prime Minister Mark Carney to announce plans to impose retaliatory tariffs beginning on September 8th. On Monday, Carney said Canada would return to trade talks only if the Trump administration changes tactics.
5: When the Americans go to the negotiation table first with the right attitude towards our industries and a true partnership, of course we'll come to the negotiating table.
0: In Gaza, Israel launched a wave of attacks on Monday, hitting a mosque, a water desalination plant, and tents housing displaced Palestinians. At least seven people were killed, including two children. In central Gaza, an Israeli strike hit a house in the Burej refugee camp, killing a four-year-old boy. In Khan Yunis, another child died from gunshot wounds after Israeli forces fired on her. This is Abu Amra, a Palestinian man at the site of the damaged mosque.
6: This mosque has been here since the day we were born. Today, I am about 48 years old, and I have always seen this mosque just as it was. The Israeli occupation is just hitting blindly. What are they hitting? They're hitting, they claim. Look at what the occupation is hitting. Look, look. They say they are bombing the Book of our Lord. They are bombing our mosque where we pray.
0: Despite last October's so-called ceasefire, Israeli forces have killed nearly 1,300 Palestinians in Gaza. In Canada, the Montreal City Council passed a resolution in solidarity with Palestinians on Monday after councillors removed much of the motion's original language, which included calls to suspend institutional and diplomatic ties with Israel. The original provision would have also seen the city of Montreal officially recognize and denounce Israel's assault on Gaza as a, quote, genocide and its treatment of Palestinians as, quote, apartheid. This is Alex Norris, a Projet Montreal city councillor who co-sponsored the motion.
7: One reason Gaza has had such an impact is that we have watched it unfold in real time. On our phones and on our screens, we have seen civilians attacked. We have seen neighborhoods erased. We have even seen perpetrators celebrating what they have done. That is why Gaza has been so often described as the world's first live stream genocide. What Israel has done in Gaza and the role Western governments have played in enabling it has become one of the defining moral tests of our time. Today, this council has the opportunity to say enough.
0: In Haiti, a heavily armed gang killed dozens of people overnight Monday in a raid on Kenskoff, a farming community near Haiti's capital, Port-au-Prince. The UN reports at least 47 people were killed and 22 more wounded, with homes set ablaze, prompting outrage from survivors over the Haitian government's failure to protect them from repeated deadly attacks.
8: We live in humiliation. The government has done nothing for us. The blood of the population does not stop flowing in Kenskoff. The Prime Minister has to say something to the people in Kenskoff now. We cannot take it anymore.
0: The UN's Human Rights Agency reports hundreds of criminal groups in Haiti have killed over 16,000 people since early 2022. That's compounded an existing humanitarian crisis, with 6.4 million Haitians requiring assistance and nearly 1.5 million internally displaced. Despite that, the U.S. last week announced twice-weekly deportation flights to Haiti, after a Supreme Court ruling allowed the Trump administration to end temporary protected status for an estimated 350,000 Haitians. The Trump administration has announced plans to revoke the visas of asylum seekers. The State Department will revoke so-called B-1 and B-2 visas issued for business and tourism travel between 2016 and 2026, whose holders have applied for or are now seeking asylum. The Associated Press puts the number of affected people at 200,000. If the administration follows through with its plans, it would be the largest single mass revocation of visas in U.S. history. Meanwhile, the Trump administration again announced plans to charge employers a fee of over $103,000 to hire skilled foreign workers through the H-1B visa program. The revenue would be used to fund ICE. President Trump had tried to implement a six-figure fee last year through a presidential proclamation, but a judge ruled against it in June. In Florida, ICE arrested a mother and daughter who were seriously injured in a car crash and brought to a hospital. According to family members, Grace Stephanie Calero Cabanilla and her 19-year-old daughter, Juliana Mia Cariel Calero, were placed in separate rooms after arriving at the hospital, and a sheriff's deputy began questioning

0: committing and covering up unjustified killings of civilians. This comes as a U.S. airman, Major Jason Watson, was arrested twice for calling for the impeachment of President Trump. He was officially criminally charged Monday for his comments. He faces three violations for contemptuous remarks about Trump, five violations for allegedly disobeying orders, and two violations for alleged conduct unbecoming of an officer. And Palestinian artist Suleiman Mansour has died at the age of 79. He was one of the leading figures in contemporary Palestinian art. He helped create a visual language of Palestinian identity, revisiting the land, exile, and occupation in works that frequently featured olive trees and traditional embroidery. He was born in Bir Zeit near Ramallah in 1947 and attended the Bezalel Academy of Arts and Design in Jerusalem in 1970. In 1994, he co-founded the Al-Wasiti Art Center in East Jerusalem to preserve Palestinian art and connect artists living in Palestine with other Palestinians in exile. This is Mansour in an interview with Al Jazeera in 2021.
1: I believe art in our situation, where when you don't have a homeland, when you don't have a country, a political thing, And when people deny your existence, you know, in Israel and many places in the West, they deny your existence. So art is a form of saying that we are here.
0: And those are some of the headlines. This is Democracy Now!, democracynow.org, the War and Peace Report. I'm Anjali Kamath in New York with Juan Gonzalez in Chicago. Hi, Juan.
2: Hi, Anjali, and welcome to all of our listeners and viewers across the country and around the world.
0: The Trump administration has outlined plans to tighten sanctions on Iran, warning that businesses, banks, and other nations could lose access to the U.S. financial system if they continue doing business with Tehran. On Monday, Treasury Secretary Scott Bessent announced Operation Economic Outcast, which includes secondary sanctions on trade related to Iran's oil, shipping, cryptocurrency, gold, and aviation industries. Bessent said countries have a defined timeline to sever ties with Iran, but provided no details on which countries would be targeted or when.
3: Treasury has mapped every node, every facilitator, and every network that Iran has used to smuggle oil and evade sanctions. Beginning today, the actions of Treasury and other agencies will tighten the noose and block every potential source of revenue that funds the IRGC and the evil Iranian regime. We are enforcing a zero-leakage approach. There will be no minimal breathing space for the regime to rebuild its capacity to inflict terror against America and the world. The final refuge of this regime is a mistaken conclusion of nations that still finance the Iranian threat in the hopes of evading it. It is no longer acceptable to operate in the gray spaces of this conflict. Countries cannot claim they are blind to enabling this activity.
0: After Treasury Secretary Scott Bessent finished his remarks, he took questions from reporters.
4: You described this as an economic D-Day, but D-Day wasn't a threat of an invasion, and the U.S. didn't give a timeline to Germany. So why not impose the sanctions today?
3: Well, we are giving everyone the opportunity to remedy bad behavior. Why would I want to blow up the global financial system?
0: Iran has threatened to retaliate against the U.S. in a, quote, seismic manner. Iranian officials have said that any country supporting the new U.S. economic restrictions would be considered an enemy. This is Iran's economy minister, Ali Madanizadeh.
5: Naturally, they want to wage economic terrorism against us, and we have our own tools as well. We know how to play this game. This time, they should not think their response will be purely defensive and that we will only defend ourselves. They should also expect us to go on the offensive. The era of an unpopular world is over. As you have seen, two of the world's major countries rejected these new sanctions and this new plan and refused to go along with them. We are almost certain that many other countries, whether officially or unofficially, will also refuse to accept them. And, God willing, they will fail.
0: To talk more about the U.S. economic war against Iran, we are joined now by Nicholas Mulder. He's an associate professor of history at Cornell University and a specialist in sanctions. He's the author of The Economic Weapon, The Rise of Sanctions.

0: elections as a tool of modern war. Nicholas Mulder, welcome to Democracy Now! Your response to this announcement yesterday, there's not a lot of details on enforcement. And what does this mean for China? China is Iran's largest economic trading partner, buys over 80% of its oil. And President Trump is set to meet with the Chinese premier next month.
1: Yeah, thank you for having me. I think that this announcement really shows that the United States is trying to increase the pressure on Iran, but is primarily doing so at the moment by rhetorical means and a kind of psychological warfare. Of course, Iran has been under a naval blockade imposed by the United States since June. The Iranian economy is feeling the pressure of that. And the announcement yesterday was very short, as you mentioned, on details. There was a hint that a major global financial institution might be designated under the sanctions soon, but that too was left very vague. It could have been a veiled threat towards China. It could have been a sort of general attempt to create a chilling effect around these transactions. The reality is that at this point, there are relatively few sanctions that the United States can take that directly affect Iran. There were some things thrown in to the announcement and to the designations by the Treasury, such as a ban on all remaining remittances to Iran, a ban on remaining academic and sports exchanges. But these really just seem gratuitous ways to try and show that this is an attempt to isolate Iran even further. They weren't really materially all that meaningful. And to the extent that they are, they hurt ordinary Iranians and not the government. The real way that the U.S. is going to try and enforce these sanctions is by putting pressure on third countries trading with Iran. And I think that's where it's going to be an open question whether these sanctions will be as forceful as best it wants them to be. The big trading partner, as you already mentioned, is China. But we're also talking about Pakistan, Turkey, India, and a number of other countries that trade a lot with Iran. And, you know, that see that they have every right to, that these are, at the end of the day, just American sanctions. They're not international legal measures. And these countries claim and for themselves the right to sovereign, make sovereign decisions about who they can trade with and who they cannot. The Chinese have already announced that they're going to not just ignore them, but even make sure that countries and companies within China will not comply with them. And recently, Chinese courts have also begun to put sanctions on companies that complied with American sanctions. So I think that this is no longer an empty counter threat either. And the stakes are pretty high when it comes to the relationship with China, because, of course, the United States is in a very fragile truce, if you could still call it that, on the trade war. So any excessive pressure on China, I think, is going to be very likely to reopen that. And there's already been a tit for tat spate of measures in the last few weeks dealing with tariffs about overcapacity, restrictions on drone exports and imports. That suggests that this U.S.-China trade truce might be unraveling. And I think this Iran sanctions episode is really likely to further unravel that if the U.S. goes through with secondary sanctions enforcement.
2: Professor Mulder, about this issue of potential sanctions on large financial institutions, most people are not aware that about four of the 10 largest banks in the world are Chinese banks, headquartered in China. If you include HSBC, which is in Hong Kong, it's half of the largest financial institutions in the world have direct ties with China. So what would be the impact of any attempt to sanction, for instance, a major Chinese bank or institution?
1: So initially, it would depend on what kind of sanctions are placed on that bank, whether this is blocking them from participation in dollar markets or whether it's done through a full blocking order. There's a different range of sanctions that the U.S. could take. The impact for the Chinese would be that they would have difficulty immediately accessing the U.S. financial system, but that cuts both ways. They have a lot of reserves saved up, and it would almost automatically also have a major effect on Asian financial markets. These Chinese banks hold large amounts of reserves in Hong Kong, but also in Singapore and other markets, and that will cause liquidity issues there. So I think that this is something that can't really be sized up that quickly. Like you mentioned, the largest bank, Industrial and Commercial Bank of China, ICBC, is the single largest financial institution by assets. And so we're dealing really with hundreds of billions of dollars in assets. I very much doubt that the American government at this particular moment would choose to put sanctions on China's largest bank, given that the Chinese have also shown that they will immediately retaliate with rare earth export controls. They could retaliate by taking measures against all kinds of U.S. foreign investment in China. There is still, of course, a significant degree of American capital in China, so they could counter freeze, and that could very quickly escalate. And at this moment, of course, we should sketch the broader picture here, which is that the United States has entered a period where its own sovereign debt, the treasury market, is no longer as stable as it once was. The rates are very high, and Bessent has spent the last 2 weeks desperately trying to talk down the treasury yield, trying to make sure that American government debt remains an attractive asset class to invest in. But bigger question marks have really emerged over that. So if he puts really aggressive sanctions on Iran, it will very quickly tend to backfire against American economic conditions. And there's two ways. One of them could be through the China channel. The other one could be by further removing oil from global markets. If there is a significant oil importer, say India, that is immediately and quickly cut off by American secondary sanctions, then what you might see is an immediate pass through into U.S. inflation, expectations that interest rates are going to go up. We're coming up against the Federal Reserve meeting soon in the coming week, and an announcement by Kevin Warsh at the Jackson Hole symposium about interest rates. And that is certain to feed into the treasury market immediately. And that would be exactly the opposite of what Bessent is trying to achieve. So I see that announcement of him yesterday and the way that he handled the questions as of a piece with his broader attempt to talk the bond market into submission, or at least a kind of quietude, to try and get the bond vigilantes off the back of the American Treasury. The issue is, of course, here that you know, the bond market, as well as other countries, get a vote as well. And the space for maneuver that the U.S. has in using these tools of very coercive economic statecraft has narrowed.
2: And I'm wondering also the issue of the United Arab Emirates. Just before Bessent's announcement, the UAE announced that it was ending trade relations with Iran. Can you talk about the significance of this? That in fact, while all this these hostilities have been going on, trade across the Persian Gulf between the UAE and Iran has continued for all of these months.
1: Yes, so the UAE has always been an important trading partner for Iran. There's also a very large Iranian diasporic community there, and people who move back and forth between Iran and the Emirates. And it has long been a hub for a lot of commercial companies, but that also includes the IRGC, Iranian state companies, as well as private entities. So that's long been the case. It's also been the case that the Emirates, of course, was a major target of the initial Iranian retaliation against the American and Israeli attack after February. But then in the last 6 to 8 weeks, Iranian attacks on the Emirates really fell off dramatically. And there's been quite plausible speculation that this was because there was an arrangement that was reached between the Emirates and the Iranian government, and a certain modicum of trade was reallowed in exchange, perhaps also for Emirati payments or unfreezing of frozen Iranian assets there. Now, if the Trump administration, as the Emiratis appear to signal, has now reimposed these sanctions, and the Emiratis at least want to suggest that they are complying, two things can be happening. Either they have reimposed these restrictions, in which case they would invite pretty prompt Iranian retaliation, or they're trying to take action against a certain big headline set of commercial activities while allowing under the surface some of it to continue. I think one should not underestimate the fact that the Gulf countries have been forced in recent months to really recalibrate their relationships both to the United States, but also to China and to a number of other countries. And they realize that the United States is less able to protect them, that American actions against Iran expose them to retaliation, and that means both increased assertiveness on their own part militarily and geopolitically, but also developing their own relations with regional powers. And that includes eventually, I think, some kind of modus vivendi with Iran. There's definitely been, I think, a lot of signaling, but we cannot take the Emirati announcement completely at face value either. The proof will have to be in analyzing commercial data and trade data in the months to come. And only in time can we tell if this is really what's happening.
0: And Nicholas Mulder, how is this playing out in Iran? I mean, yesterday the Iranian rial dropped to a record low of nearly 2 million to the dollar. But Iranian government officials continue to dismiss the Trump administration's sanctions announcement. Is there a disconnect between the political defiance we're seeing from the Iranian government and the actual impact of the sanctions on the ground?
1: Well, the sanctions have definitely had an impact, and the U.S. naval blockade, to be more specific, more still since the beginning of June. For ordinary Iranians, of course, this war, which did not spare them in the least, has been horrific. On top of that, there's major reconstruction costs that are now very difficult to finance because of Iran's relative isolation. And what exports had been getting out of Iran in the form of oil and other exports now have also dropped off. So Iran is no longer as free to trade as it wants. There are a number of overland routes that have been activated with neighboring countries, but those have a much reduced volume in terms of what they can sustain. And I do think you're right to suggest that the Iranian government, certainly the people that now seem to be having the most influence over decision making, a number of IRGC and military figures, believe that this economic blockade shows that the Americans are out of military options, and that actually they interpret this as a sign of American weakness. So they're not afraid to up the ante further and to threaten retaliation. And they seem also quite capable of carrying it out if they so choose. The question is whose negotiating position is going to strengthen further by that kind of escalation? Will time be on the side of the Trump administration, or is the Trump administration actually itself racing against the economic clock with, like I said, rising inflation in the US, a deteriorating bond market, midterms coming up? In Iran, the government seems determined to ride this out, even if it means that the population will continue to suffer further in the near term. That's how I see the lay of the land as it stands right now.
0: Nicholas Mulder is an associate professor of history at Cornell University and a specialist in sanctions. He's the author of The Economic Weapon: The Rise of Sanctions as a Tool of Modern War. Thank you so much for joining us. Coming up, we look at how local officials in Illinois are collaborating with federal immigration agents despite a state law barring the practice. Stay with us.

0: Yellow Ice by La Santa Cecilia in our Democracy Now! Studio. This is Democracy Now!, democracynow.org. I'm Anjali Kamath in New York with Juan Gonzalez in Chicago. In more than a third of counties in the state of Illinois, local police, sheriffs, and even prosecutors have collaborated with federal immigration agents, leading to the detention and deportation proceedings of at least 150 people since President Trump returned to office, despite a state law barring the practice. Details of these secretive partnerships have been revealed in two new sweeping investigations by reporter Aura Bogado of Injustice Watch. As part of her investigation, Aura Bogado obtained police body cam footage from April 2025 when Riverton, Illinois police officer Brad Herzog pulled over 31-year-old Guatemalan national Daniel Torres Perez. Herzog ran Torres's name through a law enforcement database. Then Herzog's phone rang. It was the FBI.
1: Hello.
2: Officer, how are you?
1: Good. How are you?
2: Good, man. Hey, my central dispatch, or my, the FBI central dispatch, is calling me up saying that every bell and whistle went off, saying you ran Daniel Torres. Just encountered him?
1: Yes, I've got him on a traffic stop right now.
2: I'm sorry, you broke up. Can you say that again?
1: I have him on a traffic stop right now.
2: I'll be honest with you, sir. I know that you, this puts you in a weird bind. I know that he has a ICE warrant, which is what I was helping him out on, but I know you can't act on that. But I was under the impression he also had a state bench warrant.
3: I just read his column.
1: Okay, let me check and confirm it. Sangamon 734. Sir? Everybody missed it. I don't see how, but yeah, there is an active warrant for him for DUI. No bond, so he will be going to...
2: I need that guy for an ICE warrant, but,
1: okay.
2: But I think you can take him under the state warrant, and that would hold him overnight and stay him, correct?
1: That is correct, sir.
0: For more, we go to Chicago, where we're joined by Aura Bogado, senior immigration reporter at Injustice Watch. Her two new investigations out today are titled, Illinois Promised to Protect Immigrants, Local Officials Helped Deport Them Anyway, co-published with The Intercept, and The County Prosecutors Who Became ICE Informants, co-published with Wired. Aura, welcome back to Democracy Now! Astounding investigation, incredible revelations. Talk about the role of cops, sheriffs, and prosecutors in sharing information with federal immigration agents in Illinois, a state that's supposed to be a sanctuary state. I mean, the Trust Act expressly prohibits this, or so one would expect. How is this collaboration happening, and is it legal?
4: Yeah, those are great questions. Thanks for having me, Anjali. Part of the reason that I came to Chicago was to really investigate how much of not only the Trust Act, but the many promises that are made by the state's leaders to its immigrant communities and to residents at large about protecting these communities was true. And what I found was a pattern over and over and over again, as you mentioned, in more than one in three counties, an agency, whether that's a police department, a sheriff's department, or even a county prosecutor, has worked with federal immigration officials to flag, detain, and deport at least 150 people. Those are 150 individuals whose lives were very often changed, you know, communities completely split apart. I've spent a lot of time not only, you know, going through records and paperwork and talking to the law enforcement side of this, but also with families. I've talked with more than 20 people who, you know, were in these records. A lot of them have been deported, mostly to Central America, and with their families. You know, this week, I think, you know, and a lot of our families' kids are going back to school, whether that's a pre-K or college. And I've been talking with children sort of this whole year, and sometimes they contact me when they miss their dad, because mostly the people who've been affected are overwhelmingly men. There are some women, but it's overwhelmingly men, and their children miss them, particularly at a time of change. You know, in the fall, not only here in Chicago, but throughout Illinois. In terms of what is and isn't legal, You know, it probably doesn't surprise a lot of people to know that law enforcement agents, you know, police and sheriff's deputies continue to work with ICE. What was surprising to me, and I think to a lot of people that I spoke with, is that county prosecutors who are prosecuting defendants for a variety of, you know, misdemeanor crimes and also more serious felony crimes, get in contact with ICE agents and often flag someone who wasn't already on ICE's radar, resulting in deportation. Sometimes the only reason that they reach out to ICE is because they say, for example, this person is homeless or this person doesn't speak English. You know, they have no premise to even know what a person's immigration status is, but they continue to reach out to ICE here in Illinois.
3: And Otto, what was surprising to me, I mean, there was a lot in your reporting on this that was really shocking, but this this almost like real time communication between a local police on a traffic stop and ICE and in other words, federal authorities almost monitoring what's going on. And because clearly in many of these so-called sanctuary states, there's a big difference between what happens in the major cities and what happens in the more rural areas. And in Illinois, for instance, Chicago is very different than downstate Illinois, the prosecutors and the police in those parts of the state. But this whole issue of how closely interlocked the ICE and federal authorities are with local police. Could you talk about that a little more?
4: Sure. Prior to doing this reporting, I knew that, you know, there's sort of these data loopholes. If someone is booked into custody, a fingerprint will absolutely make its way to ICE, and ICE will try and do what it can to apprehend that person. What surprised me, and, you know, as we all saw in that video, and that's not the only example of it that we have, is that when someone is pulled over and an officer enters that name into dispatch, the dispatch then sends it to the Illinois State Police, which sends it to the FBI. The FBI then sends it to DHS. That's where ICE can sort of see that a person is there. And then the information that ICE may have, an administrative, you know, request, administrative warrant, administrative detainer request, is then routed all the way back to that officer in real time. And that can prove very consequential. The person who's pulled over in the video that we just saw, Daniel, he was deported a few months after that incident. He was never able to go back home to his family in Illinois. And, you know, so it's the stakes are really, really high. I also assumed that, you know, outside of Chicago, it would look very different. We have found here in Cook County that there are a lot of incidents that are similar. For example, in Tinley Park, which is here in Cook County, it's a little ways from Chicago, but, you know, you can take a train there. You can drive over there. There are officers who also interacted with immigration agents in real time. They didn't detain the person on site, but they provided crucial information to immigration agents, including, for example, when and where a person was working, their home address, in one incident, a mother's name. And so it's a lot of personal data that one would imagine wouldn't be shared because of the statutes that we have here in Illinois. And again, the many promises that, for example, our governor, J.B. Pritzker, has made to these communities. But it continues to happen. And it does happen, like you said, in real time. And the consequences are really, really detrimental for families.
3: You know, and I wanted to ask you about that. This whole has there been any response from Governor Pritzker or the Illinois State Police Director Brendan Kelly to some of the stuff that you found? Did you attempt to reach the governor's office?
4: I did. Unfortunately, I didn't hear back from Governor Pritzker's office. I also didn't hear back from Brendan Kelly. Brendan Kelly is the director of the Illinois State Police. He is handpicked by J.B. Pritzker. And so what happens in his office, comes down in some ways from the top. He serves in Pritzker's cabinet. And so, you know, he enjoys that position. But the Illinois State Police, Brendan Kelly, did not get back to me, and neither did J.B. Pritzker. Unfortunately, you know, I don't know, more than 60 offices or so did not respond to my many requests for comment. I took a long time working on this investigation, and I made sure that these agencies had plenty of time to respond. Unfortunately, Pritzker's office didn't.
0: And Aura, you know, your piece for Wired has these incredible story about prosecutors, local prosecutors sharing information with federal immigration agents. And it's unclear whether they are covered by Illinois law. Is that right? Talk about the scale at which this is happening and also tell the story of the person you profile in that story, Rolando Perez Samayoa.
4: Yeah, so in one in six Illinois counties, I found evidence that county prosecutors are indeed sharing information with ICE and federal immigration agents. It essentially happens in one of two ways. Sometimes they will respond, a staffer or even the elected state county prosecutor here in Illinois will respond to a request either from an immigration court, an ICE agent, et cetera. They very often send, you know, different police records, information about, you know, when and where to find someone. But oftentimes we found that these staffers, these assistant prosecutors, and even the county prosecutors themselves will reach out to ICE. No one has to ask. The information is turned over. Some of what's shared there, for example, is when and where someone will be released from jail, when someone will appear at court. And again, these are the very defendants that their own offices are trying. Something important to remember is that, you know, when someone is accused of a crime, no matter how big or small in the United States, there are constitutional rights for everybody that is afforded to every person, right? Those rights are suspended in the immigration context. The bar that is needed to sort of prove a case for deportability is so much lower. You're also not afforded counsel as you are in a criminal case. And so the rights just could not be more different. They're really on different ends of the spectrum. And in the case that I write about, Rolando Samayoa, he was in a DUI. He, you know, told me that it's like one of his biggest regrets in life. He felt very, very bad about it. The first time we talked, he told me, you know, I moved to Illinois because it's supposed to be a sanctuary. He was originally going to go to Alabama and heard from social media, from friends and from family that this is the place to be. This is a place that was going to keep someone like him and his family safe. Instead, what happened was an assistant prosecutor in the county in which he was a defendant reached out to a Homeland Security agent and shared a lot of details. You know, the agent's first response was like, okay, we're on it. Later, he asked for more details. 3 weeks after that assistant prosecutor reached out to this Homeland Security agent, Rolando's home was raided. He was coming out. He had just had a birthday, and he was supposed to celebrate, and he was going out to dinner. As soon as he stepped out, ICE agents sort of surrounded him. His son saw this happening and was, like, coming forward. ICE agents perceived that as some kind of threat and aimed 8 guns at this child, a 17-year-old. And, you know, you can imagine what kind of trauma for anyone, you know, could incur from something like that. Again, this is a child. ICE did not deny that happened, and instead, you know, it issued a statement about how it uses force and in what kinds of situations. And that, you know, within a couple of hours, they were taken out of Illinois and to the a St. Louis immigration office. Rolando has told me that he felt incredible pressure to sign a voluntary departure. They were put on a plane to El Paso and spent a night there. The very next day, they were walked over to Ciudad Juarez in Mexico, and they had to raise the money to head back to Chiapas, which is their native state. And again, those are the consequences. You can have someone who, you know, makes a mistake, you know, is in a DUI, is trying to do his part to rectify what happened. And, you know, unbeknownst to him, he always thought it could be like police that was looking out for him. For some reason, he didn't get on ICE's radar, it appears, until this assistant prosecutor let Homeland Security know.
0: Aura Bogado, we'll have to leave it there. Later. Thank you so much for joining us and for this work. Senior immigration reporter at Injustice Watch, we'll link to your two new investigations. Coming up, incarcerated for life in Trump's war on the left. Stay with us.

0: Love's Got a Hold by Alicia Anderson and Lawrence Hobbs. This is Democracy Now!, democracynow.org. I'm Anjali Kamath in New York with Juan Gonzalez in Chicago. We end today's show with Autumn Hill, an activist who was sentenced to 50 years in prison earlier this summer on charges stemming from an anti-ICE protest outside the Prairie Land ICE jail in Alvarado, Texas. In June, a federal judge in Texas handed down prison sentences ranging from 30 to 100 years to Hill and eight other protesters who are collectively known as the Prairie Land Nine. They were convicted of terrorism-related charges after federal prosecutors accused them of being members of an Antifa terror cell. Antifa stands for anti-fascist. During the July 4, 2025 demonstration, fireworks were set off and a police officer was shot and wounded. Former U.S. Marine Corps reservist Benjamin Song, who was convicted of the shooting, received a 100-year sentence. In a statement, he said he only fired his rifle because he believed the officer was about to shoot another activist. One activist, who wasn't even at the protest, was sentenced to 30 years in prison for moving a box of anti-fascist magazines and pamphlets. Our guest, Autumn Hill, says she left the protest before the police officer was shot, but she was still charged and convicted of rioting, providing material support to terrorists, conspiring to use and carry explosives, and using and carrying explosives. Hill and other activists had brought fireworks to stage a noise demonstration to show support for people detained in the ICE jail. She's profiled in a recent piece in Rolling Stone headlined, "Incarcerated for Life in Trump's War on the Left." In a few minutes, we'll speak to Rolling Stone reporter Jack Crosby. But first, let's turn to Autumn Hill in her own words. Democracy Now! Spoke to her by phone last week from the Johnson County Correctional Facility.
1: Growing up Christian, I was deeply moved by, like, the radical love tradition of Jesus Christ. And I saw civil rights leaders like Martin Luther King Jr. in American history and like the abolitionists of the Civil War era as being inheritors of that. I've always seen those as being, you know, those political goals as having a basis in a spirituality that is founded in radical love and that is founded in seeing every human being as equal, as equally worthy of love, as equally worthy not just of love in kind of a lovey-dovey, like, feeling sort of a way, but real material love, love that works itself out in actions of care and tenderness, and sometimes in acts of fierce protection and defense of the bodies and the rights of others from those who would seek to deprive them of those rights. Being outside of Fairyland on the night of July 4th was, for me, an act of radical love. You know, it was an act of solidarity with the immigrant community in the United States of America. Scripture talks about this idea that, you know, you love the alien, you love the stranger, you love the sojourner in the land, because that's who you are, actually. You know, I'm not a Christian per se anymore. I am part of what I see as being an interreligious, you know, tradition of radical love that includes, you know, Christians like Dr. King and his friend Vincent Harding, and Muslims like Malcolm X and Dr. Omid Safi, and Buddhists like Thich Nhat Hanh. You know, this radical love tradition to me is about the idea that justice is bringing love into the public space. The fact that this happened in Texas, in one of the most, you know, conservative parts of the country, this was the perfect storm for the Trump administration to finally be able to push through a case and to make an example out of activists and to kind of create this warning, you know, that if you resist the Trump administration in any way, if you resist police, if you resist the mass incarceration of immigrants, they are going to bury you. I'm absolutely being imprisoned, you know, for a political agenda.
0: That was Autumn Hill speaking to Democracy Now!'s Nicole Salazar from Johnson County Correctional Facility. Autumn Hill was sentenced in June to 50 years in prison on charges stemming from an anti-ICE protest outside the Prairieland ICE Jail in Texas. We're joined now by Jack Crosby, senior writer at Rolling Stone magazine. His recent feature on the Prairieland case is headlined "Incarcerated for Life in Trump's War on the Left." And his latest is "How Trump's War on the Left Will Come for the Center." Welcome to Democracy Now! Why did you choose to write about Autumn Hill? And tell us more about her. You had several conversations with her, and she's been in jail for almost a year now?
2: Yeah, thanks so much for having me. I've been writing about left-wing movements for a number of years, and I had some experience reporting in the specific communities that Autumn was a part of. I had never met her before, but I had met other activists in the Dallas-Fort Worth scene in past stories that I had done. But what I really feel like I've been tracking for several years now is a sort of organized, growing campaign by not just the Trump administration, some of this started during the Biden years, but by conservative forces in various governments around the country to create kind of a new playbook for criminalizing dissent. And Autumn's case, and I think more broadly the case of all of the Prairieland defendants, was one of the most extreme examples of this. It was if you were a federal prosecutor trying to establish that, you know, anti-fascists were all violent and you kind of, it's not what the facts of the case said, but if you were trying to push that narrative on an audience that doesn't understand the full context of everything that is happening, you know, this was a goldmine for those federal prosecutors. And so I wanted to look further into that, and I wanted to look at the precedent that they were trying to set and what they might try to do with that precedent, and also what the ramifications of that meant for very normal politically engaged people like Autumn Hill, who's now serving effectively the rest of her life in prison.
0: And she has been in jail since last July. What's her life in detention like? And she's going to be transferred to a federal prison soon, is that right?
2: The timing on when she'll be transferred to federal prison and sort of the chain of custody is all kind of up in the air. She often does not know, you know, at all when these things are going to happen. You know, when you're incarcerated, I think your life depends very much on people coming into your very isolated living situation and just sort of telling you how it's going to be. And that's very much been her life for the past year. For a lot of her time in Johnson County, for some of her time in Tarrant County, and some of her time in FMC Fort Worth, which is the only federal facility she's been in, she's been held in what's called administrative segregation. Sometimes there have been reasons put for this. Sometimes it's been because, as a trans woman, because of her gender identity in certain facilities, sometimes they're held in administrative segregation for security reasons. But what this effectively is it's solitary confinement. And she's been in different stretches in effectively solitary confinement for months at a time. She's not at the moment. As far as I know, I haven't spoken to her in a few days, but earlier this week, last week when I spoke to her, she was in a 26-person pod in Johnson County. So, not a huge general population, but a much more, normal given the circumstances, living situation.
3: And Jack Crosby, I wanted to ask you that this whole what did the government have to prove this charge of material support for terrorism? What did it exactly mean? And also, how were these defendants, the impact of the Charlie Kirk assassination, which happened in September of 2025, did that have any impact on how they were prosecuted?
2: Yeah, it had a huge impact. So one of the timing of this case is really interesting. It happens sort of at one of these turning points in American history. So the The incident at the Prairie Land Detention Facility happens on July 4th, 2025. Charlie Kirk isn't shot until several weeks later. So Autumn's lawyer told me that in the beginning, when the charges first came down and they were arrested, this was much more a case that was focused on the shooting of a police officer, right? A few weeks after this, Charlie Kirk is shot, and after his shooting, the government kind of goes into overdrive in pushing to further criminalize sort of left-wing organizing within the United States. There's a presidential memorandum that's written and some executive orders. The most consequential of this is known as National Security Presidential Memorandum 7, I believe, or NSPM 7 for short. And in this memo, it basically lays out how the Trump administration, A, considers the umbrella term of Antifa to not only be an actual contiguous group, which it is not, it is an ideology, but it considers that group to be a terrorist organization. And what NSPM 7 does as well is it outlines a sort of framework for how the government can go at breaking up that organization. And what we see in Hill's case is that after NSPM 7 comes out, the prosecution's entire sort of narrative about what happened in the case changes. And they start referring to the defendants in Prairie Land as an Antifa cell. And that really becomes the thing that I would say that they're trying to prove in this case, but as Autumn's lawyer has explained to me, the government doesn't really have a burden of proof in these things. NSPM 7 is not a legal framework. It's not something that has been, you know, precedent has been set by any courts on this. It is just something that the president has said and that prosecutors can then rely on to try and push a narrative to a jury, to the public. And there's no real burden of proof. They can just say that you're Antifa, and that becomes sort of gospel according to the government if they say it.
0: Jack Crosby is a senior writer at Rolling Stone magazine. We will link to your piece, Incarcerated for Life in Trump's War on the Left. We're going to continue this discussion and post it online at democracynow.org, and we'll learn more about material support for terrorism and how that relates to this case. And that does it for today's show. Democracy Now! Is produced with Mike Burke, Dina Guzder, Messiah Rhodes, Nicole Salazar, Nermeen Sheikh, Maria Tarasena. I'm Anjali Kamath. Thanks for joining us for another edition of Democracy Now!
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6: The American attempt to combine domestic democracy with tyranny over foreigners is hopelessly contradictory and hypocritical. A country can be democratic or it can be imperialistic, but it cannot be both. The American political system failed to prevent this combination from developing, and I believe that it is by now probably incapable of correcting it. The evidence strongly suggests that the legislative and judicial branches of our government have become so servile in the presence of the imperial presidency, they have largely lost the ability to respond in a principled and independent manner.
7: That's Chalmers Johnson, and this is Alternative Radio. I'm David Barsamyan. This edition of AR features Chalmers Johnson on militarism, empire, and the decline of democracy. In ruling circles and in the media, it is not polite to talk about the United States as an empire. It's all fine and dandy to talk about Rome and British, French, and Soviet empires, but not when it comes to talking about American empire. If you do, you'll be ridiculed and labeled as some kind of loony Marxist. But there it is, with its hubris and arrogance and colossal military budget and its many bases straddling the globe and its wars and interventions. Simply stated, imperialism erodes democracy. The signs of U.S. decline are everywhere to be seen and felt. The Pentagon and the military-industrial complex and the vast sums of money it commands have greatly weakened the proverbial guardrails that protect democracy. To talk about these issues is Chalmers Johnson. He was professor emeritus at the University of California, San Diego. He's the author of many books. He passed away in 2010. This never-before-broadcast classic was recorded in San Diego in 2007. And now, Chalmers Johnson on militarism, empire, and the decline of democracy.
6: History tells us that one of the most unstable political combinations is a country like the United States today that tries to be both a domestic democracy and a foreign imperialist. But why this is so can be a very abstract subject. I think that the best way to introduce this is to say a few words about my new book, Nemesis, and try to explain why I gave it the subtitle, The Last Days of the American Republic. Nemesis is the third of three books that have grown out of my research over the past 8 years. In the year 2000, I published a book called Blowback. The concept blowback, a CIA term, does not mean just retaliation for things our government has done to and in foreign countries. It refers to retaliation for the numerous illegal operations we've carried out abroad that were kept totally secret from the American public. These operations include the clandestine overthrows of governments we do not like. In fact, the word blowback was used in the after-action report of the first of these, that is, the overthrow of the Iranian government for the sake of the British Petroleum Company in 1953. The after-action report was just declassified in the year 2000. Or clandestine overthrow of governments, training foreign militaries in the techniques of state terrorism, rigging elections in foreign countries, interfering with the economic viability of countries that seem to threaten the interests of American companies, and the torture and assassination of selected foreigners. The fact that these actions are secret means that when the retaliation comes, as it did so spectacularly on September 11, 2001, the American public is unable to put the events in context, so they tend to support acts intended to lash out against the alleged perpetrators, thereby commonly preparing the ground for yet another cycle of blowback. I began doing research on the network of 737 American military bases we maintain around the world. 737. There are quite a few, actually more than that, but that's the official number. We now station over 500,000 U.S. troops, spies, contractors, dependents, and others on military bases located in more than 130 countries, many of them presided over by dictatorial regimes that have given their citizens no say in the decision to let us in. My research into our base world resulted in my second book, The Sorrows of Empire. Some people question whether what we do abroad as a nation can be called imperialism. The British ruled India, much of Africa, large swaths of the Middle East, through their colonies. They did not dominate these places through consent, but through direct military force. Similarly, the Dutch dominated Indonesia, the French Indochina and Algeria, the Japanese Korea and Taiwan. These two we recognize as empires. But what the Russians had in Eastern Europe, the system of satellites from Bulgaria to East Germany, ruled through the Soviet Red Army, was also a form of empire. Moscow dominated these countries through huge military forces stationed on their borders or based in their territories. Local pro-Soviet puppets, and economic integration into the Soviet bloc system. This is the sort of empire the U.S. has created and is now trying to maintain by way of its military forces and its bases, and threats such as those it issues daily against Iran, North Korea, Venezuela, the Palestinians, and other regimes we don't approve of. To do this, the president has assumed powers specifically denied him by our Constitution, and the Congress abdicated its responsibilities to balance the power of the executive branch. We have a perfectly good means in the Constitution for getting rid of unsatisfactory political leaders. It's called impeachment. In her first speech, Speaker Pelosi said, impeachment is off the table. If impeachment is off the table, then maybe the Republic is off the table. Until the 2004 presidential election, ordinary citizens of the United States could at least claim that our foreign policy, including our illegal invasion of Iraq, was the work of George Bush's administration and that we had not put him in office. In 2000, Bush lost the popular vote and was appointed president thanks to the intervention of the Supreme Court in a 5-4 decision. But in November 2004, regardless of claims about voter fraud, Bush actually won the popular vote by well over 3.5 million ballots, making his regime and his wars ours. Whether Americans intended it or not, we are now seen around the world as approving the torture of captives at Abu Ghraib prison in Iraq, at Bagram Air Base in Kabul, at Guantanamo Bay, Cuba, and at secret CIA prisons around the world, as well as having endorsed Bush's claim that as commander-in-chief in wartime, he is beyond all constraints of the Constitution or international law. As he has repeatedly said to us, I am the decider. It's hard to think of something more anti-constitutional than that remark. That is, there is no decider in our Constitution. Decisions are taken by consensus. It was structured that way in order to prevent the rise of a tyrant or a dictator. We are now saddled with a rigged economy based on record-setting trade and fiscal deficits, the most secretive and intrusive American government in memory, the pursuit of preventive war as a basis for foreign policy, and a potential epidemic of nuclear proliferation as other nations attempt to adjust to and defend themselves from our own behavior, while our own already staggering nuclear arsenal expands toward first-strike primacy, and we expend unimaginable billions on warfare in outer space. In Nemesis, I present historical, political, economic, and philosophical evidence of where our current behavior is likely to lead. I believe that maintaining our empire abroad requires resources and commitments that will inevitably undercut our domestic democracy and in the end produce a military dictatorship or its civilian equivalent. The combination of huge standing armies, almost continuous wars, our growing economic dependence on the military-industrial complex, and ruinous military expenses are destroying our republican structure in favor of an imperial presidency. By imperial structure, I mean, of course, the separation of powers and elaborate checks and balances that the founders of our country wrote into the Constitution as the main bulwarks against dictatorship and tyranny. We are on the brink of losing our democracy for the sake of keeping our empire. Once a nation starts down that path, the dynamics that apply to all empires come into play. Isolation, overstretch, the uniting of forces opposed to imperialism, and bankruptcy. History is intrusive on this dilemma. If we choose to keep our empire, as the Roman Republic did, we will certainly lose our democracy and grimly await the eventual blowback that imperialism generates. It is also always worth remembering the Roman Republic, since it was so explicitly a model to the founders of our country, particularly Madison, provided so many precedents in fixed term limits, the veto, fixed election dates, one thing after another. The Roman Republic was based on the most elaborate separation of powers that ever was created. There is an alternative, however. We could, like the British Empire after World War II, keep our democracy by giving up our empire. I don't want to overstate this. The British did not do a particularly brilliant job of liquidating their empire. The most intractable places on Earth today are all part of the residue of this alleged benevolent empire, that is Palestine, Cyprus, Kashmir, Ireland. There were several clear cases where British imperialists defined their nation's commitment to democracy in order to keep their foreign privileges. Kenya in the 1950s, the Anglo-French-Israeli invasion of Egypt in 1956, are particularly savage examples. But the overall thrust of post-war British history is clear. The people of the British Isles, after the defeat of Nazism, realized that in order to keep the jewel in the crown of their empire, India, it would require that they resort, as they had so often in the past, to administrative massacres. In order to do that, Britain itself would have to become a tyranny. They therefore chose democracy over imperialism, gave up their empire, and

and transform itself into a tyranny. It is one of the glories of Europe, and especially of Great Britain, that she preferred to liquidate the empire." Unquote. I agree with this judgment. When one looks at the Blair government's unnecessary and futile support of Bush's invasion of Iraq, one can only conclude that it was an atavistic response, a British longing to relive the glories and cruelties of their past. The American attempt to combine domestic democracy with tyranny over foreigners is hopelessly contradictory and hypocritical. A country can be democratic or it can be imperialistic, but it cannot be both. The American political system failed to prevent this combination from developing, and I believe that it is by now probably incapable of correcting it. The evidence strongly suggests that the legislative and judicial branches of our government have become so servile in the presence of the imperial presidency, they have largely lost the ability to respond in a principled and independent manner. But given the conglomerate control of our mass media, the difficulties of mobilizing our large and diverse population, it seems unlikely. It is possible that at some future moment the U.S. military could actually take over the government and declare a dictatorship, though they would undoubtedly find a gentler, more user-friendly name for it. That is, after all, how the Roman Republic ended, by being turned over to a populist general, Julius Caesar, who after his assassination was succeeded by his grandnephew, Octavian, who then proclaimed himself dictator for life and named himself the first emperor, Augustus Caesar. I think it's unlikely that the American military will go this route. Meanwhile, the all-volunteer army has become an ever more separate institution in our society, its profile less and less like that of the general populace. Nonetheless, the officer corps might well worry about how the American people would react to a move toward open military dictatorship. Moreover, prosecutions of low-level military torturers from Abu Ghraib prison and killers of civilians in Iraq have demonstrated to enlisted ranks that obedience to illegal orders can result in their being punished, whereas officers go free. No one knows whether ordinary American soldiers would obey clearly illegal orders to oust an elected government, or whether the officer corps has sufficient confidence to issue such orders. The present system already offers the military high command so much in funds, prestige, and future employment via the military-industrial revolving door that a perilous transition to anything like direct military rule would make little sense under reasonably normal conditions. So my guess is that the U.S. will maintain a facade of constitutional government and drift along until financial bankruptcy overtakes it. Bankruptcy will, of course, not mean the literal end of the United States any more than it did for Germany in 1923, China in 1948, or Argentina just a few years ago, 2001 and 2. It might, in fact, open the way for an unexpected restoration of the American system, or for military rule, revolution, or simply for some new development we cannot yet imagine. Certainly, such a bankruptcy would mean a drastic lowering of our standard of living, a loss of control over international affairs, a process of adjusting to the rise of other powers, including China and India, and a further discrediting of the notion that the United States is somehow exceptional compared to other nations. We will have to learn what it means to be a far poorer nation and the attitudes and manners that go with it. The deficit in the U.S. current account, that is, the imbalance in trading of goods and services, as well as the shortfall in all other cross-border payments, from interest income and rents to dividends and profits or direct investments, it underwent in the last quarter of last year its fastest ever quarterly deterioration. Those of you who remember your Econ 100AB course somewhere back in the Cenozoic will recall your professor saying that any time the current account deficit should rise to, say, 3% of GDP, the country is a basket case. Ours is at 6.4%. The trade deficit with China alone rose to $201.6 billion, the highest imbalance ever recorded with any country. Meanwhile, the country has lost nearly 3 million manufacturing jobs. To try to cope with these imbalances, Congress raised the national debt limit from $8.2 trillion to $8.96 trillion. The national debt is the total amount owed by the government and should not be confused with a federal budget deficit, the annual amount by which federal spending exceeds revenue. Had Congress not raised the debt limit, the U.S. government would not have been able to borrow.

0: borrow more money and would have had to default on its massive debts. Among the creditors that finance this unprecedented sum, the two largest are the central banks of China and Japan, both of which are the managers of the huge trade surpluses these countries enjoy with the United States. This helps explain why our debt burden has not yet triggered what standard economic theory would dictate: a steep decline in the value of the U.S. dollar, followed by a severe contraction of the American economy, because we could no longer afford the foreign goods we like so much. So far, both the Chinese and Japanese governments continue to be willing to be paid in dollars in order to sustain American purchases of their exports. For the sake of their own domestic employment, both countries lend huge amounts to the American Treasury, but there is no guarantee how long they will want to or be able to do so. Herb Stein used to be the chairman of the Council of Economic Advisers in a Republican administration, rather famously once said, "Things that can't go on forever don't." And that's what we're talking about. Marshall Auerbach, an international financial strategist whom I admire, says we've become a Blanche DuBois economy, named after the leading character, of course, in Tennessee Williams' play, A Streetcar Named Desire, heavily dependent, as was Blanche, on the kindness of strangers. Unfortunately, in our case, as in Blanche's, there are not many strangers left willing to support our illusions. So I believe and hope that our imperial venture will end not with a nuclear bang, but a financial whimper. It seems to be unlikely that a president or Congress from either party will or could manage to dismantle the military-industrial complex, end the secrecy and the black budgets that make public oversight of what our government does impossible. Bear in mind, 40% of the defense budget is not readable by any citizen, and for that matter, only by about 5 members of Congress, who never do it. And bring the president's secret army, the Central Intelligence Agency, under democratic control. I therefore conclude that Nemesis, in Greek mythology, the goddess of vengeance, the punisher of hubris and arrogance, is already present in our country, simply biding her time before she makes her presence known. Thank you very much. I'd be glad to try to respond to questions and comments. The question was, what about the association between empire and capitalism? There's no question that money is being made by elites in this country and other capitalist countries. But I think it is today recognized as simplistic to try to reduce imperialism to merely economic motives. That, in fact, Schumpeter's great work on the subject said that imperialism is an atavism that is always present in the human mind, the desire to dominate. Imperialism does not ever work through consent. It is a form of pure tyranny. It can't mean anything else, despite the fact that there is a cottage industry of Englishmen publishing books about how lucky you were to have been a member of the British Empire. Again, it's never reported from the receiving end. Hard to think of anything that about which Americans are more gullible than television programs about the beauties of the British Empire. I don't think that, for example, you could easily explain the conquest of Iraq entirely in capitalist terms. The main purpose of the war was to replace the two lost pillars of our policies in East Asia. We lost Iran in 1979 as a result of our own foolishness in overthrowing Mohammad Mossadegh back in 1953 and bringing in the Shah. We had begun to lose Saudi Arabia because of the placing of American troops in Saudi Arabia after 1991, and many prominent devout Saudis, not least of whom was our former friend, asset, and partner Osama bin Laden, deeply resented the idea that the charge to the House of Fahd to defend the two most sacred sites in Islam, Mecca and Medina, should now be turned over to ignorant infidels. As a result of this, the Saudis began to tighten up on the use of our bases in Saudi Arabia, particularly Prince Sultan Air Base outside Riyadh. We finally had to close it, and we actually launched the attack on Iraq from Qatar. Yes, sir.
1: In the event of the projection that you are presenting in Nemesis of a transition from American hegemony, the ongoing needs of the larger concentrations of capital in Halliburton and elsewhere for protection of those assets would seem to suggest some new configuration, indeed, not necessarily a national one like China, but perhaps a new international institution. Could you comment on that trend and the danger it would pose, obviously, for democracy anywhere,
0: right,
1: including here?
0: Clearly, we're talking about an extremely complex new world that would come into being. I guess my tendency is to try and separate the obvious economic motives from the issues of imperialism. Imperialism is a choice we've made as a country. We didn't have to go in that direction. Our country was structured in such a way that we were not supposed to go in that direction. We've been warned repeatedly. The most famous warning of all is the one read at the opening session of every new Congress. It's George Washington's farewell address. The great enemy of liberty is standing armies, and it's the particular fatal enemy of Republican liberty, writes our first president. And he knew what he meant. He said standing armies will break the separation of powers. They will bring taxes, wealth, and everything to the presidency, take it away from the Congress and from the judiciary. It will have a tremendously weakening effect on federalism. That is, the states will become less and less important. Washington, D.C. prospers in all this. The next great warning was, of course, Dwight Eisenhower's own farewell address, in which he used the phrase, he invented it, military-industrial complex, the out-of-control interest in an arms industry, our growing dependence on it. In Nemesis, I devote a great deal of time to what I call military Keynesianism, that is, the use of the military budget in order to sustain the economy. We don't manufacture much in this country anymore, but we certainly do manufacture weapons, more than anybody else on Earth combined, and we sell them to anybody who wants them. All of this is to say, in a rather inchoate manner, it would be very hard to predict what economic order would come from the collapse of American imperialism. It would be such a shock to the Americans that one has to fear their own domestic reaction, the attempts of people to preserve their wealth at the expense of their fellow citizens. But I don't see any obvious economic correlations coming from this. In the meantime, what we call capitalism increasingly is as dictated by the ideology of Wall Street pundits. Neither China nor Japan, for example, today conform in any rational sense to what is taught in business schools in America. They are both a form of state socialism that puts the interests of the collective above that of the individual. They are just beginning the most inchoate protection of individual property rights in China, and that the Americans pretend that these differences don't exist.
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0: Yes, sir.
3: I have a question as to where we go from here. There's a lot of anger about not only the Bush administration of adventurism abroad, but the structure that allows that, where Congress and and the Senate and the President are all elected by money, and once they're in office, there's really no veto. Should our energy be put into impeachment, like many say, or should it be possibly put into trying to get some sort of a national recall as an amendment or something like that, or is there some other place that would be more logical to solve the problem, not just stop the situation now?
0: Again, you raise the questions of the age. The only thing that can save the United States today is to reconstitute the constitutional system. If you believe that the government in Washington, D.C. bears any resemblance whatsoever to the structure of government outlined in the Constitution of 1787, the burden of proof is on you. That is, it is simply, that is, It simply isn't the case. The two most powerful institutions in the government today are located on the south bank of the Potomac River, and they're entirely in the hands of the president, namely the Department of Defense and the Central Intelligence Agency, with no possibility of oversight of any sort. And it's why the National Intelligence Estimate of October 2002 on Iraq, not one single word in it was true. Every word was fiction. And the Congress bought it and went to war over it. These things are things that has to be faced, and it strikes me as simply inconceivable that any president of any party could stand up to the enormous pressures that would be put on him if he tried to really rein in the military-industrial complex, abolish the CIA, or abolish that part of the CIA that needs to be abolished, or things of that sort. Military Keynesianism and the military-industrial complex, it's now so deeply insidious in our society that Lockheed Martin and Boeing, in places of this sort, know what they're doing on a big project like the B-2 bomber. They put a piece of that in as many constituencies as they possibly can, so that if any congressman or woman should get the idea that we didn't need another weapon of mass destruction, they put half their constituency out of work. I don't mean to be facetious about this, but I mean the two senators of the state of Washington are two very pleasant, liberal, well-educated women, very smart. Say Boeing to them, and before your very eyes, they will turn into bloodlusting fascist hyenas. That is their function. That is the function of the two mother hens of the Defense Facilities Subcommittee of the Senate Armed Services Committee, Kay Bailey Hutchinson of Texas and Dianne Feinstein of California. These are the states with the largest number of military bases. It's perfectly logical for a Secretary of Defense to come out and say, of the bases we have in the United States, a lot of them are worthless. They're expensive. We don't need them. They should be closed. They go back to the Civil War. Just try it. Just watch what happens in a community where you decide you're going to close their military base. Every newspaper, every preacher, every liberals, college professor will say, save our base, save our jobs. I hate to tell you how increasingly dependent we are upon this huge defense expenditures, which are not even slightly covered by the formal appropriation for the Department of Defense. There's atomic weapons in the Department of Energy. There's $65 billion, which is not enough, for our wounded veterans. There is the actual defense of the United States, namely the Department of Homeland Security. It's another amount in that realm. The whole thing comes out well over $1 trillion a year and is larger than all other military expenditures on Earth combined. Now, that's the cul-de-sac that you're working your way into, and then if you decide you want to start shutting this down, a lot of people are going to have to relearn farming. There's no easy answer to it. It's a rigged system right now because the Chinese and the Japanese like it the way it's rigged. It serves their short-term interests, and it certainly serves our short-term interests. They lend us the money to maintain our level of living. But, as I say, it won't go on forever.
3: Well, what do you think of the possibility of a recall election, and where would it compare for our energies versus impeachment or something else?
0: No, it's a perfectly logical and sensible question to say, okay, what do we do? And I can't keep saying to people, it's time to pay off that condo in Vancouver. Prepare your escape route. If you don't think about it, then you're not thinking at all. To rebuild the constitutional system would require a mobilization of citizenry that is almost unimagined. The citizens do not play the role that Benjamin Franklin thought they would, elementary oversight on their government. They don't even try. They couldn't get the information if they wanted it. The media are in the hands of conglomerate control that make money off of advertising. Rupert Murdoch has just proposed buying a third of the Los Angeles Times. You might try it, but the Freedom of Information Act is today one of the hardest things on earth to implement. It has been screwed royally by the Republican administration. But at the same time, well, what do I think I'm doing as a 75-year-old man writing three books intended to draw attention to things that I know and I know the public doesn't know? It's to try and mobilize the inattentive to do something. Americans are scared. They really are beginning to wake up to the fact that these are not anomalies that are going to be fixed by a little election off of an electronic voting machine. It's going to require quite a bit more than that, it seems to me. First of all, I mean, it's not to say that it's inconceivable. In my lifetime, probably the single most important legislation ever enacted in the United States, one man, one vote, did come about as a result of mass civil rights protest movement. That decision was made by the Supreme Court. And it just shows, though, that at certain times you need that kind of institution when the deadlock of democracy overwhelms you. So the precedent is there. It could be done. The country could be mobilized. And that's what we're trying to do. But my own feeling is today it's probably too late.
4: Is China going into debt in dollars for natural resources worldwide in case of the collapse of the dollar, and also the shifting a certain amount to euros?
0: Well, yes. I mean, that is to say, the most important state secret of the People's Republic of China today is the exact composition of its foreign holdings. It's somewhere around $1 trillion, of which probably three quarters are in dollars. But they certainly were never going to tell us exactly how much, because they privately move it every day, if they possibly can, out of dollars. They are accepting an increasingly disvalued currency, namely the dollar that Walmart lives off of with the stuff they manufacture in China. The Chinese understand that. What they want out of it is not value in the dollar, but continued work domestically to build up their huge, growing industrial power. It's the fastest growing economy on Earth today and has been for the last 15 years. It is also huge, well-educated, without religious fissures, and they finally awakened. As the Hong Kong joke has it, China just had a couple of bad centuries and it's back. It certainly is back, and we should learn to adjust to it and live with it rather than resist it. But China itself, of course, indeed is aware that any run against the dollar, it and Japan would be the world's largest losers. They would lose catastrophically in terms of the value of their reserves as the dollar began to collapse. And they're very good and conservative managers of their economy. Meanwhile, they're around certainly using the dollar assets they have to invest in raw materials of all sorts all over the world. They need them for their growing economy. They consume huge amounts of them. This is the way the world works, and I don't see any possible way to resist it. But I am optimistic about China. I think they know what they're doing, that they're doing it well and doing it effectively. The thing that the Chinese public admires most about them is they've dismantled an utterly incoherent Leninist system without the consequences that occurred in the former Soviet Union. And that's what they wanted. That's what their government is delivering. Yes, sir.
5: A couple of points. One is it's inconceivable that our Congress cannot do something like saying for each base closed, that amount of money will be spent on our infrastructure, because I've read that we need at least $5 trillion to rebuild our water systems, our bridges, our roads, our schools. So lots of jobs could be created to actually improve the quality of life. That's the first point. There was a book that came out a couple of years ago by R.I. Reid called The United States of Europe. Yeah. He said it's a best-kept secret that the European Union is now 500 million people, produces more engineers every year by an exponential number compared to the United States, more patents, pays 10 times the amount of money to third world nations for helping them, but doesn't tag it to countries that have oil and stuff,
0: yes,
5: and is responsible for 90% of the peacekeeping forces, but they're not sending them to places where there's oil, but places that really need them. So because of that, most of the votes in the UN will back the EU. The other thing is Russia and Iran are starting to go over to euro,
0: yes,
5: for oil. If oil starts being sold in euro, that's the end of the United States, because it won't be the reserve currency.
0: Oh, no, if Saudi Arabia tomorrow Cho said that we want to be paid for our oil in euros. Yeah. The American Stock Exchange collapses at once. The United States is over. That is, the dollar no longer has any backing at all. That's what backs the dollar today, is the fact that oil is priced in dollars.
5: But the interesting thing about the European Union is, in spite of the fact it's capitalist, it has strong regulations and enforces them against antitrust and for safe working environments and everything else. So it's a capitalism that includes the working class. There's a number of books that have come out, and each one of them sort of triangulates on what your books do. They complement each other. They overlap. And there's one book I read recently by James Carroll called The House of War on the history of the Pentagon. But he mentions in January of 1943, four events occurred. The Pentagon was opened. The Manhattan Project began. Roosevelt said he would not accept anything except for unconditional surrender. And Roosevelt authorized the intentional targeting of civilian populations and civilian infrastructure. And according to Carroll, we've never looked back. And the Pentagon and the military has trumped any idea of statesmanship.
0: Well, I think that those are important events, and it's worth mentioning that the 40% of the defense budget that remains secret, that can only be seen by uniformed military officers, that wasn't something that the Bush administration started. That goes back to the Manhattan Project, contrary to Article 1 of the Constitution, which says, guarantees the citizens will be given an accurate accounting of how their tax dollars were spent. That's not been true in the United States for 60 years, and the Supreme Court has waltzed around that issue 100 times, just to make sure that nobody ever says the Constitution actually holds here. The cul-de-sac that we are in today has been a long time building. World War II and the Cold War, of course, were the origins of our huge military empire around the world. It's only as a result of things like neoconservative fantasies and the breakdown of oversight within our government that has now made the situation approaching crisis.
6: I was wondering, when this collapse, economic, military, how you thought it was going to affect, in general, borders across the world, but especially ours here with Tijuana. I mean, obviously, there's a considerable degree of racism. Any comments on that?
0: You've raised a lot of issues.
6: Yeah.
0: But it just to say, I think, as the United States starts to go down, there will be as little weeping for it as there was for the former USSR. That is to say, the place where nemesis enters, where the hubris enters. I mean, that is, throughout the Cold War, we did a lot of things that I would not want to say were selfless, but they were certainly in our own interest too, such as the Marshall Plan, but that they were intended to create a livable world. It was only after the collapse of the Soviet Union in 1991 that we began to hear these phrases, "We won the Cold War." We didn't win it. We both lost it. We were always richer than they were. They lost it first because they were poorer. We are now facing more or less the same sets of forces that they did. Imperial overstretch, extreme economic rigidity, inability to reform. When they start going down, they go very fast. But the hubris, we began to speak of full spectrum dominance, the Air Force's phrase. We were the new Rome, the lone superpower. We dominated the world. We were athwart the world, a new colossus. That Wolfowitz in the first Bush administration was already writing the doctrine that said, under no circumstances should we ever allow any nation or combination of nations to be able to challenge us in any way militarily. I mean, this is a statement, this is a Roman statement. That is, we'll treat the rest of the world the way the Romans treated Carthage. That is, nobody will ever try that again. You see where this then leads to preventive wars. That's what the Japanese did to us in December of 1941. We are trapped in one right now by one of the most, you know, unbelievably incompetent group of people we've ever come across. The 9/11 Commission report says that at the time of the invasion of Iraq, we had four people in the army who read Arabic. We're told it took 2 years into the Iraq War before the president finally began to have hammered into him the difference between Sunni and Shia Islam, which is a little bit like, you know, we're sitting around talking about Catholicism and Protestantism in this country. They do exist. They're different. and that they make a difference. What will happen on say, cross-border developments and things of this sort? Clearly, Latin America has been ignored, has been feeling on the receiving end of the so-called neoliberal economic order, the endless statement that free trade will raise incomes. We seem to have no memory in this country of what the North American Free Trade Agreement was going to do to bean and corn production in Mexico, but it's done it. We want the Mexicans to continue to take unrestricted American exports of beans and corn into Mexico, putting everybody out of work and leading them to say, if I'm going to survive, I have to go work where the work is. And in the meantime, the discussion of this in America is, as you said, clouded with great amounts of racism. None of this is the least bit attractive, but that's the way it's going.
7: I want to thank you very much for the work that you're doing. I'm very concerned about something. The warships are all assembled for strike against Iran.
0: Yes.
7: The scenario that I see happening is that Israel will strike Iran, or there'll be some kind of new terrorist attack conveniently on the United States. Maybe some warship will get struck. We have to go and bomb them and destroy another nation. Are we on the brink of World War III?
0: Well, I don't think it would be World War III. It said Americans like for their tragedies to have happy endings. We're about to have a routine tragedy, one without a happy ending. I mean, that is back in the meaning of what is tragedy. What you just said about Iran is now, I'm not trying to be snotty, it's common knowledge. The problem is not really difficult. That is, learn to live with Iran. It is surrounded by nuclear powers, by the Soviet Union to the north, by Israel to the west, by India and Pakistan to the east, and by the United States in the Persian Gulf. Once you're in that position, there's only one possible way of deterring aggression against you, and that is to have nuclear weapons yourself. That is to say, that's what was wrong with Saddam Hussein. He didn't have them, and we knew he didn't have them. Now, then in the case of Iran, there's nothing more easily deterred than an independent nuclear strike force of the sort that Iran might develop. It is impossible to disguise where a nuclear-armed weapon has come from. And people who launch them know that they will disappear the next day. The retaliation would be that devastating. It's worked very well. Our press lives off of the idea that Kim Jong-il is some drunken ice cream eater watching old movies. The North Koreans have a superb record of rationality in the face of our continuous presence and threats that have been there since the Korean War. The Iranians could easily be deterred, but they are saying we're going to have the capacity not to just be overwhelmed by the juggernaut from the West. Yes, sir.
8: My specific question has to do with what you predict in reference to the predictions of catastrophe if we were to leave Iraq. Of course, we're going to leave Iraq. It's just a question of whether it's later or sooner. Regarding those who say it will be a catastrophe, the likes of which we cannot imagine,
0: yes.
8: Would you comment on that? And what Iran will do to enhance their own position in the Middle East as our position diminishes in Iraq?
0: It's a good question. It goes back to the fact that you pay a price for incompetent government. I mean, our government is making mistakes of the sort Talleyrand used to talk about. That is to say, you lose a lot for this kind of mistakes. To have decided to attack a country that was arbitrarily and crazily put together by the British out of the remnants of the Ottoman Empire after the First World War, and which could only be held together through dictatorial means, that Iraq was ruled by a Sunni minority military government. The majority population are Shia. The moment you destroy that Sunni minority military government, the Shia are going to come to power, and that they're going to ally themselves with a country right next door where most of them have spent their exile from Saddam Hussein anyway, namely Iran, the Shia superpower. That this is not going to be good, given American interests, given our interference in Iranian affairs since 1953, 1979, one thing after another. It's not going to be good for the Israelis, even if the Israelis are telling you that they'd like to have it done. They're just plain wrong. You're going to create an arc of Shia power that is going to make Israel's position as it is today much more tenuous than it has been in the past. What's going to happen in Iraq? I believe it's already happened. That is, the Shia have simply come to power. If the Sunni will not accept this, they will be destroyed in a civil war. The Kurds have already declared their independence for all intents and purposes and have the means to maintain it. There is no reason on earth why we should be there any longer. We will be hated till the end of time by the Iraqis, for good reason. You ask after a while, what is the point of trying to get information out to the American public? They don't pay any attention. But I think, yes, we should have been gone a long time ago. The truth of the matter is we've built 5 monumental military bases that will also be there, it looks like, till the end of time. Whether we'll be on them or not, it's one thing. But Kellogg Brown and Root has poured so much concrete at Balad, at Talil Air Base, at these huge dual runway. Talil Air Base is built right next door to the oldest building on Earth, the Ziggurat at Ur, the Sumerian. Most of the, they have to keep it separated today because the Marines painted Semper Fi on it as they passed en route to Baghdad. I think certainly we ought to be out of there and cutting our losses as fast as possible. Instead, we have 2 carrier task forces in the Persian Gulf and 2 more on, you know, within striking distance. That looks like an attack force. Thank you. Yes, sir.
9: Why that you think that the group that has taken over the U.S. Federal government as the military-industrial complex rather than simply the capitalist class of the United States, and let me say just briefly why. It looks like there are lots of corporations that I wouldn't think of this military connections, that is, right. Huge energy companies like Exxon, huge banking companies, outfits like Walmart, agricultural commodities companies, even Boeing, which I believe does most of its business in civilian airliners.
0: Right.
9: That is, all of these are companies that can count on the United States government to go to bat for them no matter who gets hurt or how much it costs. So why would you think that it's companies that have a military connection that are central rather than a whole of corporate capitalism in dominating American foreign policy?
0: Good point, well said. But distinctions matter. And it is, I think, important not to lump them all together as capitalist countries. In the case of Lockheed Martin, the world's largest munitions company, they have only one customer for the things they do. The revolving door is complete. That is to say, half the executives in the Pentagon are former members of the board of Lockheed Martin Company. And the other way around. As you retire from the armed forces, you can get a very good job at Lockheed Martin Missile Systems in Dallas or wherever else it may be. And this repeated down through Raytheon and Northrop and a lot of others. I believe that these things themselves do matter because this is not capitalism in any sense at all. That is, there's nothing capitalist at all about the weapons industry. They make products that it doesn't matter that they don't work. The important thing about those products is they're expensive. That is to say, the stuff in outer space doesn't work. That is, we're putting scarecrows in the ground at Fort Greely, Alaska. They've never hit anything yet with them. We know that they don't work, but that we keep doing it anyway. And one of the reasons we keep doing it anyway is because it's providing work for a lot of people, including all the other parts suppliers and whatever else that you were referring to. I don't see that it's profitable or any guide to policy to attack the entire American corporate structure. We have enough trouble as it is. Military Keynesianism is an answer to this. It wasn't John Maynard Keynes who thought up that phrase. It was a Polish economist during World War II who used it to explain the enormous success of Adolf Hitler's economy when he came to power. And it is Keynes said, given the fact that the height of the Great Depression, people simply couldn't buy anything because they had no income. That is the function of the government in counter-cyclical spending to provide work, even if it was make work. He said we could bury money in disused mine shafts and pay workers to go dig it up. Well, we found something almost equally good, nuclear weapons, and moreover, more acceptable, because there were a lot of people awfully suspicious of Keynes' original Rooseveltian Keynesian version that it gave too much power to the working class. Moreover, in Keynes's concept, it was counter-cyclical. When employment returned, then we started paying off our debts. Once you start down the military route, believe me, you never cut back. It never stops. You can't turn it off. And it also sets up a wonderful vicious cycle in which you have weapons around and people who want to use them, which lead to wars, and wars lead to the need for more weapons, and they continue to expand in an exponential manner. But no, let me just conclude by saying, I don't think that it changes the focus of our discussion to attack the entire industrial economy in America and the way it is structured. I'm not trying to defend it, but I am saying it's different from what interests me here, and that is the intervening variable, that the causative link that connects domestic democracy and foreign empire, and that's militarism. And militarism is a taboo subject in America that people don't want to discuss. They don't want to acknowledge its existence. Thank you very much.
2: 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Chalmers Johnson was Professor Emeritus at the University of California, San Diego, and the author of many books. 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Special thanks to Mansoor. Joe Ritchie is our general manager and editor. I'm David Barsamyan. Thank you for listening. We go out with the Dream Flags, Fascist Gun in the West.

0: The American attempt to combine domestic democracy with tyranny over foreigners is hopelessly contradictory and hypocritical. A country can be democratic or it can be imperialistic, but it cannot be both. The American political system failed to prevent this combination from developing, and I believe that it is by now probably incapable of correcting it. The evidence strongly suggests that the legislative and judicial branches of our government have become so servile in the presence of the imperial presidency, they have largely lost the ability to respond in a principled and independent manner.
1: That's Chalmers Johnson, and this is Alternative Radio. I'm David Barsamyan. This edition of AR features Chalmers Johnson on militarism, empire, and the decline of democracy. In ruling circles and in the media, it is not polite to talk about the United States as an empire. It's all fine and dandy to talk about Rome and British, French, and Soviet empires, but not when it comes to talking about American empire. If you do, you'll be ridiculed and labeled as some kind of loony Marxist. But there it is, with its hubris and arrogance and colossal military budget and its many bases straddling the globe and its wars and interventions. Simply stated, imperialism erodes democracy. The signs of U.S. decline are everywhere to be seen and felt. The Pentagon and the military-industrial complex and the vast sums of money it commands have greatly weakened the proverbial guardrails that protect democracy. To talk about these issues is Chalmers Johnson. He was professor emeritus at the University of California, San Diego. He's the author of many books. He passed away in 2010. This never-before-broadcast classic was recorded in San Diego in 2007. And now, Chalmers Johnson on militarism, empire, and the decline of democracy.
0: History tells us that one of the most unstable political combinations is a country like the United States today that tries to be both a domestic democracy and a foreign imperialist. But why this is so can be a very abstract subject. I think that the best way to introduce this is to say a few words about my new book, Nemesis, and try to explain why I gave it the subtitle, The Last Days of the American Republic. Nemesis is the third of three books that have grown out of my research over the past 8 years. In the year 2000, I published a book called Blowback. The concept blowback, a CIA term, does not mean just retaliation for things our government has done to and in foreign countries. It refers to retaliation for the numerous illegal operations we've carried out abroad that were kept totally secret from the American public. These operations include the clandestine overthrows of governments we do not like. In fact, the word blowback was used in the after-action report of the first of these, that is, the overthrow of the Iranian government for the sake of the British Petroleum Company in 1953. The after-action report was just declassified in the year 2000. Or clandestine overthrow of governments, training foreign militaries in the techniques of state terrorism, rigging elections in foreign countries, interfering with the economic viability of countries that seem to threaten the interests of American companies, and the torture and assassination of selected foreigners. The fact that these actions are secret means that when the retaliation comes, as it did so spectacularly on September 11, 2001, the American public is unable to put the events in context, so they tend to support acts intended to lash out against the alleged perpetrators, thereby commonly preparing the ground for yet another cycle of blowback. I began doing research on the network of 737 American military bases we maintain around the world. 737. There are quite a few, actually more than that, but that's the official number. We now station over 500,000 U.S. troops, spies, contractors, dependents, and others on military bases located in more than 130 countries, many of them presided over by dictatorial regimes that have given their citizens no say in the decision to let us in. My research into our base world resulted in my second book, The Sorrows of Empire. Some people question whether what we do abroad as a nation can be called imperialism. The British ruled India, much of Africa, large swaths of the Middle East, through their colonies. They did not dominate these places through consent, but through direct military force. Similarly, the Dutch dominated Indonesia, the French Indochina and Algeria, the Japanese Korea and Taiwan. These two we recognize as empires. But what the Russians had in Eastern Europe, the system of satellites from Bulgaria to East Germany, ruled through the Soviet Red Army, was also a form of empire. Moscow dominated these countries through huge military forces stationed on their borders or based in their territories, local pro-Soviet puppets, and economic integration into the Soviet bloc system. This is the sort of empire the U.S. has created and is now trying to maintain by way of its military forces and its bases, and threats such as those it issues daily against Iran, North Korea, Venezuela, the Palestinians, and other regimes we don't approve of. To do this, the president has assumed powers specifically denied him by our Constitution, and the Congress abdicated its responsibilities to balance the power of the executive branch. We have a perfectly good means in the Constitution for getting rid of unsatisfactory political leaders. It's called impeachment. In her first speech, Speaker Pelosi said, impeachment is off the table. If impeachment is off the table, then maybe the Republic is off the table. Until the 2004 presidential election, ordinary citizens of the United States could at least claim that our foreign policy, including our illegal invasion of Iraq, was the work of George Bush's administration, and that we had not put him in office. In 2000, Bush lost the popular vote and was appointed president thanks to the intervention of the Supreme Court in a 5-4 decision. But in November 2004, regardless of claims about voter fraud, Bush actually won the popular vote by well over 3.5 million ballots, making his regime and his wars ours. Whether Americans intended it or not, we are now seen around the world as approving the torture of captives at Abu Ghraib prison in Iraq, at Bagram Air Base in Kabul, at Guantanamo Bay, Cuba, and at secret CIA prisons around the world, as well as having endorsed Bush's claim that as commander-in-chief in wartime, he is beyond all constraints of the Constitution or international law. As he has repeatedly said to us, I am the decider. It's hard to think of something more anti-constitutional than that remark. That is, there is no decider in our Constitution. Decisions are taken by consensus. It was structured that way in order to prevent the rise of a tyrant or a dictator. We are now saddled with a rigged economy based on record-setting trade and fiscal deficits, the most secretive and intrusive American government in memory, the pursuit of preventive war as a basis for foreign policy, and a potential epidemic of nuclear proliferation as other nations attempt to adjust to and defend themselves from our own behavior, while our own already staggering nuclear arsenal expands toward first strike primacy, and we expend unimaginable billions on warfare in outer space. In Nemesis, I present historical, political, economic, and philosophical evidence of where our current behavior is likely to lead. I believe that maintaining our empire abroad requires resources and commitments that will inevitably undercut our domestic democracy and in the end produce a military dictatorship or its civilian equivalent. The combination of huge standing armies, almost continuous wars, our growing economic dependence on the military-industrial complex, and ruinous military expenses are destroying our republican structure in favor of an imperial presidency. By imperial structure, I mean, of course, the separation of powers and elaborate checks and balances that the founders of our country wrote into the Constitution as the main bulwarks against dictatorship and tyranny. We are on the brink of losing our democracy for the sake of keeping our empire. Once a nation starts down that path, the dynamics that apply to all empires come into play. Isolation, overstretch, the uniting of forces opposed to imperialism, and bankruptcy. History is intrusive on this dilemma. If we choose to keep our empire, as the Roman Republic did, we will certainly lose our democracy and grimly await the eventual blowback that imperialism generates. It is also always worth remembering the Roman Republic, since it was so explicitly a model to the founders of our country, particularly Madison, provided so many precedents in fixed term limits, the veto, fixed election dates, one thing after another. The Roman Republic was based on the most elaborate separation of powers that ever was created. There is an alternative, however. We could, like the British Empire after World War II, keep our democracy by giving up our empire. I don't want to overstate this. The British did not do a particularly brilliant job of liquidating their empire. The most intractable places on earth today are all part of the residue of this alleged benevolent empire, that is Palestine, Cyprus, Kashmir, Ireland. There were several clear cases where British imperialists defined their nation's commitment to democracy in order to keep their foreign privileges. Kenya in the 1950s, the Anglo-French-Israeli invasion of Egypt in 1956 are particularly savage examples. But the overall thrust of post-war British history is clear. The people of the British Isles, after the defeat of Nazism, realized that in order to keep the jewel in the crown of their empire, India, it would require that they resort, as they had so often in the past, to administrative massacres. In order to do that, Britain itself would have to become a tyranny. They therefore chose democracy over imperialism, gave up their empire, and remain a democracy today. In her book, The Origins of Totalitarianism, the political philosopher Hannah Arendt writes about British imperialism, and I quote, "On the whole, it was a failure because of the dichotomy between the nation-state's legal principles and the methods needed to oppress other people permanently. The failure was neither necessary nor due to ignorance or incompetence. British imperialism knew very well that administrative massacres could keep India in bondage, but they also knew that public opinion at home would not stand for such measures. Imperialism could have been a success if the nation-state had been willing to pay the price, to commit suicide and transform itself into a tyranny. It is one of the glories of Europe, and especially of Great Britain, that she preferred to liquidate the empire," unquote. I agree with this judgment. When one looks at the Blair government's unnecessary and futile support of Bush's invasion of Iraq, one can only conclude that it was an atavistic response, a British longing to relive the glories and cruelties of their past. The American attempt to combine domestic democracy with tyranny over foreigners is hopelessly contradictory and hypocritical. A country can be democratic or it can be imperialistic, but it cannot be both. The American political system failed to prevent this combination from developing, and I believe that it is by now probably incapable of correcting it. The evidence strongly suggests that the legislative and judicial branches of our government have become so servile in the presence of the imperial presidency, they have largely lost the ability to respond in a principled and independent manner. But given the conglomerate control of our mass media, the difficulties of mobilizing our large and diverse population, it seems unlikely. It is possible that at some future moment, the U.S. military could actually take over the government and declare a dictatorship, though they would undoubtedly find a gentler, more user-friendly name for it. That is, after all, how the Roman Republic ended, by being turned over to a populist general, Julius Caesar, who after his assassination was succeeded by his grandnephew Octavian, who then proclaimed himself dictator for life and named himself the first emperor, Augustus Caesar. I think it's unlikely that the American military will go this route. Meanwhile, the all-volunteer army has become an ever more separate institution in our society, its profile less and less like that of the general populace. Nonetheless, the officer corps might well worry about how the American people would react to a move toward open military dictatorship. Moreover, prosecutions of low-level military torturers from Abu Ghraib prison and killers of civilians in Iraq have demonstrated to enlisted ranks that obedience to illegal orders can result in their being punished, whereas officers go free. No one knows whether ordinary American soldiers would obey clearly illegal orders to oust an elected government, or whether the officer corps has sufficient confidence to issue such orders. The present system already offers the military high command so much in funds, prestige, and future employment via the military-industrial revolving door that a perilous transition to anything like direct military rule would make little sense under reasonably normal conditions. So my guess is that the U.S. will maintain a facade of constitutional government and drift along until financial bankruptcy overtakes it. Bankruptcy will, of course,

the notion that the United States is somehow exceptional compared to other nations. We will have to learn what it means to be a far poorer nation and the attitudes and manners that go with it. The deficit in the U.S. current account, that is, the imbalance in trading of goods and services, as well as the shortfall in all other cross-border payments, from interest income and rents to dividends and profits or direct investments, it underwent, in the last quarter of last year, its fastest ever quarterly deterioration. Those of you who remember your Econ 100AB course somewhere back in the Cenozoic will recall your professor saying that any time the current account deficit should rise to, say, 3% of GDP, the country is a basket case. Ours is at 6.4%. The trade deficit with China alone rose to $201.6 billion, the highest imbalance ever recorded with any country. Meanwhile, the country has lost nearly 3 million manufacturing jobs. To try to cope with these imbalances, Congress raised the national debt limit from $8.2 trillion to $8.96 trillion. The national debt is the total amount owed by the government and should not be confused with a federal budget deficit, the annual amount by which federal spending exceeds revenue. Had Congress not raised the debt limit, the U.S. government would not have been able to borrow more money and would have had to default on its massive debts. Among the creditors that financed this unprecedented sum, the two largest are the central banks of China and Japan, both of which are the managers of the huge trade surpluses these countries enjoy with the United States. This helps explain why our debt burden has not yet triggered what standard economic theory would dictate: a steep decline in the value of the U.S. dollar, followed by a severe contraction of the American economy, because we could no longer afford the foreign goods we like so much. So far, both the Chinese and Japanese governments continue to be willing to be paid in dollars in order to sustain American purchases of their exports. For the sake of their own domestic employment, both countries lend huge amounts to the American Treasury, but there is no guarantee how long they will want to or be able to do so. Herb Stein used to be the chairman of the Council of Economic Advisers in a Republican administration, rather famously once said, "Things that can't go on forever don't." And that's what we're talking about. Marshall Auerbach, an international financial strategist whom I admire, says we've become a Blanche DuBois economy, named after the leading character, of course, in Tennessee Williams' play, A Streetcar Named Desire, heavily dependent, as was Blanche, on the kindness of strangers. Unfortunately, in our case, as in Blanche's, there are not many strangers left willing to support our illusions. So I believe and hope that our imperial venture will end not with a nuclear bang, but a financial whimper. It seems to be unlikely that a president or Congress from either party will or could manage to dismantle the military-industrial complex, end the secrecy and the black budgets that make public oversight of what our government does impossible. Bear in mind, 40% of the defense budget is not readable by any citizen, and for that matter, only by about 5 members of Congress, who never do it. And bring the president's secret army, the Central Intelligence Agency, under Democratic control. I therefore conclude that Nemesis, in Greek mythology, the goddess of vengeance, the punisher of hubris and arrogance, is already present in our country, simply biding her time before she makes her presence known. Thank you very much. I'd be glad to try to respond to questions and comments. The question was, what about the association between empire and capitalism? There's no question that money is being made by elites in this country and other capitalist countries. But I think it is today recognized as simplistic to try to reduce imperialism to merely economic motives. That, in fact, Schumpeter's great work on the subject said that imperialism is an atavism that is always present in the human mind, the desire to dominate. Imperialism does not ever work through consent. It is a form of pure tyranny. It can't mean anything else, despite the fact that there is a cottage industry of Englishmen publishing books about how lucky you were to have been a member of the British Empire. Again, it's never reported from the receiving end. Hard to think of anything that about which Americans are more gullible than television programs about the beauties of the British Empire. I don't think that, for example, you could easily explain

0: the conquest of Iraq entirely in capitalist terms. The main purpose of the war was to replace the two lost pillars of our policies in East Asia. We lost Iran in 1979 as a result of our own foolishness in overthrowing Mohammad Mossadegh back in 1953 and bringing in the Shah. We had begun to lose Saudi Arabia because of the placing of American troops in Saudi Arabia after 1991, and many prominent devout Saudis, not least of whom was our former friend, asset, and partner Osama bin Laden, deeply resented the idea that the charge to the Saudi, to the House of Fahd, to defend the two most sacred sites in Islam, Mecca and Medina, should now be turned over to ignorant infidels. As a result of this, the Saudis began to tighten up on the use of our bases in Saudi Arabia, particularly Prince Sultan Air Base outside Riyadh. We finally had to close it, and we actually launched the attack on Iraq from Qatar. Yes, sir.
1: In the event of the projection that you are presenting in Nemesis of a transition from American hegemony, the ongoing needs of the larger concentrations of capital in Halliburton and elsewhere for protection of those assets would seem to suggest some new configuration, indeed, not necessarily a national one like China, but perhaps a new international institution. Could you comment on that trend and the danger it would pose, obviously, for democracy anywhere,
0: right,
1: including here?
0: Clearly, we're talking about an extremely complex new world that would come into being. I guess my tendency is to try and separate the obvious economic motives from the issues of imperialism. Imperialism is a choice we've made as a country. We didn't have to go in that direction. Our country was structured in such a way that we were not supposed to go in that direction. We've been warned repeatedly. The most famous warning of all is the one read at the opening session of every new Congress. It's George Washington's farewell address. The great enemy of liberty is standing armies, and it's the particular fatal enemy of Republican liberty, writes our first president. And he knew what he meant. He said standing armies will break the separation of powers. They will bring taxes, wealth, and everything to the presidency, take it away from the Congress and from the judiciary. It will have a tremendously weakening effect on federalism. That is, the states will become less and less important. Washington, D.C. prospers in all this. The next great warning was, of course, Dwight Eisenhower's own farewell address, in which he used the phrase, he invented it, military-industrial complex, the out-of-control interest in an arms industry, our growing dependence on it. In Nemesis, I devote a great deal of time to what I call military Keynesianism, that is, the use of the military budget in order to sustain the economy. We don't manufacture much in this country anymore, but we certainly do manufacture weapons, more than anybody else on Earth combined, and we sell them to anybody who wants them. All of this is to say, in a rather inchoate manner, it would be very hard to predict what economic order would come from the collapse of American imperialism. It would be such a shock to the Americans that one has to fear their own domestic reaction, the attempts of people to preserve their wealth at the expense of their fellow citizens. But I don't see any obvious economic correlations coming from this. In the meantime, what we call capitalism increasingly is as dictated by the ideology of Wall Street pundits. Neither China nor Japan, for example, today conform in any rational sense to what is taught in business schools in America. They are both a form of state socialism that puts the interests of the collective above that of the individual. They are just beginning the most inchoate protection of individual property rights in China, and that the Americans pretend that these differences don't exist.
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0: Yes, sir.
3: I have a question as to where we go from here. There's a lot of anger about not only the Bush administration of adventurism abroad, but the structure that allows that, where Congress and and the Senate and the President are all elected by money, and once they're in office, there's really no veto. Should our energy be put into impeachment, like many say, or should it be possibly put into trying to get some sort of a national recall as an amendment or something like that, or is there some other place that would be more logical to solve the problem, not just stop the situation now?
0: Again, you raise the questions of the age. The only thing that can save the United States today is to reconstitute the constitutional system. If you believe that the government in Washington, D.C. bears any resemblance whatsoever to the structure of government outlined in the Constitution of 1787, the burden of proof is on you. It simply isn't the case. The two most powerful institutions in the government today are located on the south bank of the Potomac River, and they're entirely in the hands of the president, namely the Department of Defense and the Central Intelligence Agency, with no possibility of oversight of any sort. And it's why the National Intelligence Estimate of October 2002 on Iraq, not one single word in it was true. Every word was fiction. And the Congress bought it and went to war over it. These things are things that has to be faced, and it strikes me as simply inconceivable that any president of any party could stand up to the enormous pressures that would be put on him if he tried to really rein in the military-industrial complex, abolish the CIA, or abolish that part of the CIA that needs to be abolished, or things of that sort. Military Keynesianism and the military-industrial complex, it's now so deeply insidious in our society that Lockheed Martin and Boeing, in places of this sort, know what they're doing on a big project like the B-2 bomber. They put a piece of that in as many constituencies as they possibly can, so that if any congressman or woman should get the idea that we didn't need another weapon of mass destruction, they put half their constituency out of work. I don't mean to be facetious about this, but I mean the two senators of the state of Washington are two very pleasant, liberal, well-educated women, very smart. Say Boeing to them, and before your very eyes, they will turn into bloodlusting fascist hyenas. That is their function. That is the function of the two mother hens of the Defense Facilities Subcommittee of the Senate Armed Services Committee, Kay Bailey Hutchinson of Texas and Dianne Feinstein of California. These are the states with the largest number of military bases. It's perfectly logical for a Secretary of Defense to come out and say, of the bases we have in the United States, a lot of them are worthless. They're expensive. We don't need them. They should be closed. They go back to the Civil War. Just try it. Just watch what happens in a community where you decide you're going to close their military base. Every newspaper, every preacher, every liberal college professor will say, save our base, save our jobs. I hate to tell you how increasingly dependent we are upon this huge defense expenditures, which are not even slightly covered by the formal appropriation for the Department of Defense. There's atomic weapons in the Department of Energy. There's $65 billion, which is not enough, for our wounded veterans. There is the actual defense of the United States, namely the Department of Homeland Security. It's another amount in that realm. The whole thing comes out well over $1 trillion a year and is larger than all other military expenditures on Earth combined. Now, that's the cul-de-sac that you're working your way into, and then if you decide you want to start shutting this down, a lot of people are going to have to relearn farming. There's no easy answer to it. It's a rigged system right now because the Chinese and the Japanese like it the way it's rigged. It serves their short-term interests, and it certainly serves our short-term interests. They lend us the money to maintain our level of living. But as I say, it won't go on forever.
3: Well, what do you think of the possibility of a recall election, and where would it compare for our energies versus impeachment or something else?
0: Look, it's a perfectly logical and sensible question to say, okay, what do we do? And I can't keep saying to people, it's time to pay off that condo in Vancouver. Prepare your escape route. If you don't think about it, then you're not thinking at all. To rebuild the constitutional system would require a mobilization of citizenry that is almost unimagined. The citizens do not play the role that Benjamin Franklin thought they would. Elementary oversight on their government. They don't even try. They couldn't get the information if they wanted it. The media are in the hands of conglomerate control that make money off of advertising. Rupert Murdoch has just proposed buying a third of the Los Angeles Times. You might try it, but the Freedom of Information Act is today one of the hardest things on earth to implement. It has been screwed royally by the Republican administration. But at the same time, well, what do I think I'm doing as a 75-year-old man writing three books intended to draw attention to things that I know and I know the public doesn't know? It's to try and mobilize the inattentive to do something. Americans are scared that they really are beginning to wake up to the fact that these are not anomalies that are going to be fixed by a little election off of an electronic voting machine. It's going to require quite a bit more than that, it seems to me. First of all, I mean, it's not to say that it's inconceivable. In my lifetime, probably the single most important legislation ever enacted in the United States, One Man, One Vote, did come about as a result of mass civil rights protest movement. That decision was made by the Supreme Court. And it just shows, though, that at certain times you need that kind of institution when the deadlock of democracy overwhelms you. So the precedent is there. It could be done. The country could be mobilized. And that's what we're trying to do. But my own feeling is today it's probably too late.
4: Is China going into debt in dollars for natural resources worldwide in case of the collapse of the dollar, and also the shifting a certain amount to euros?
0: Well, yes. I mean, that is to say, the most important state secret of the People's Republic of China today is the exact composition of its foreign holdings. It's somewhere around $1 trillion, of which probably three-quarters are in dollars. But they certainly were never going to tell us exactly how much, because they privately move it every day, if they possibly can, out of dollars. They are accepting an increasingly disvalued currency, namely the dollar that Walmart lives off of, with the stuff they manufacture in China. The Chinese understand that. What they want out of it is not value in the dollar, but continued work domestically to build up their huge, growing industrial power. It's the fastest growing economy on Earth today and has been for the last 15 years. It is also huge, well-educated, without religious fissures, they finally awakened. As the Hong Kong joke has it, China just had a couple of bad centuries and it's back. It certainly is back, and we should learn to adjust to it and live with it rather than resist it. But China itself, of course, indeed is aware that any run against the dollar, it and Japan would be the world's largest losers. They would lose catastrophically in terms of the value of their reserves as the dollar began to collapse. And they're very good and conservative managers of their economy. Meanwhile, they're around certainly using the dollar assets they have to invest in raw materials of all sorts all over the world. They need them for their growing economy. They consume huge amounts of them. This is the way the world works, and I don't see any possible way to resist it. But I am optimistic about China. I think they know what they're doing, that they're doing it well and doing it effectively. The thing that the Chinese public admires most about them is they've dismantled an utterly incoherent Leninist system without the consequences that occurred in the former Soviet Union. And that's what they wanted. That's what their government is delivering. Yes, sir.
5: A couple of points. One is, it's inconceivable that our Congress cannot do something like saying for each base closed that that amount of money will be spent on our infrastructure, because I've read that we need at least $5 trillion to rebuild our water systems, our bridges, our roads, our schools. So lots of jobs could be created to actually improve the quality of life. That's the first point. There was a book that came out a couple years ago by R.I. Reid called The United States of Europe.
0: Yeah.
5: He said it's a best-kept secret that the European Union is now 500 million people, produces more engineers every year by an exponential number compared to the United States, more patents, pays 10 times the amount of money to third world nations for helping them, but doesn't tag it to countries that have oil and stuff,
0: yes,
5: and is responsible for 90% of the peacekeeping forces, but they're not sending them to places where there's oil, but places that really need them. So because of that, most of the votes in the UN will back the EU. The other thing is Russia and Iran are starting to go over to Euro,
0: yes,
5: for oil. If oil starts being sold in Euro, that's the end of the United States, because it won't be the reserve currency.
0: Oh, no, if Saudi Arabia tomorrow said that we want to be paid for our oil in euros, yeah, the American Stock Exchange collapses at once, the United States is over. That is, the dollar no longer has any backing at all. That's what backs the dollar today, is the fact that oil is priced in dollars.
5: But the interesting thing about the European Union is, in spite of the fact it's capitalist, it has strong regulations and enforces them against antitrust and for safe working environments and everything else. So it's a capitalism that includes the working class. There's a number of books that have come out, and each one of them sort of triangulates on what your books do. They complement each other. They overlap. And there's one book I read recently by James Carroll called The House of War on the history,
0: yes,
5: of the Pentagon. But he mentions in January of 1943, four events occurred. The Pentagon was opened. The Manhattan Project began. Roosevelt said he will not accept anything except for unconditional surrender, and Roosevelt authorized the intentional targeting of civilian populations and civilian infrastructure, and according to Carroll, we've never looked back, and the Pentagon and the military has trumped any idea of statesmanship.
0: Well, I think that those are important events, and it's worth mentioning that the 40% of the defense budget that remains secret, that can only be seen by uniformed military officers, that wasn't something that the Bush administration started. That goes back to the Manhattan Project, contrary to Article 1 of the Constitution, which says, guarantees the citizens will be given an accurate account of how their tax dollars were spent. That's not been true in the United States for 60 years, and the Supreme Court has waltzed around that issue 100 times just to make sure that nobody ever says the Constitution actually holds here. The cul-de-sac that we are in today has been a long time building. World War II and the Cold War, of course, were the origins of our huge military empire around the world. It's only as a result of things like neoconservative fantasies and the breakdown of oversight within our government that has now made the situation approaching crisis.
6: I was wondering, when this collapse, economic, military, how you thought it was going to affect, in general, borders across the world, but especially ours here with Tijuana. I mean, obviously, there's a considerable degree of racism. Any comments on that?
0: You've raised a lot of issues.
6: Yeah.
0: But it just to say, I think, as the United States starts to go down, there will be as little weeping for it as there was for the former USSR. That is to say, the place where nemesis enters, where the hubris enters. I mean, that is, throughout the Cold War, we did a lot of things that I would not want to say it were selfless, but they were certainly in our own interest too, such as the Marshall Plan, but that they were intended to create a livable world. It was only after the collapse of the Soviet Union in 1991 that we began to hear these phrases, we won the Cold War. We didn't win it. We both lost it. We were always richer than they were. They lost it first because they were poorer. We are now facing more or less the same sets of forces that they did. Imperial overstretch, extreme economic rigidity, inability to reform. When they start going down, they go very fast. But the hubris, we began to speak of full spectrum dominance, the Air Force's phrase. We were the new Rome, the lone superpower. We dominated the world. We were athwart the world, a new colossus that Wolfowitz in the first Bush administration was already writing the doctrine that said under no circumstances should we ever allow any nation or combination of nations to be able to challenge us in any way militarily. I mean, this is a statement, this is a Roman statement. That is, we'll treat the rest of the world the way the Romans treated Carthage. That is, nobody will ever try that again. You see where this then leads to preventive wars. That's what the Japanese did to us in December of 1941. We are trapped in one right now by one of the most, you know, unbelievably incompetent group of people we've ever come across. The 9/11 Commission report says that at the time of the invasion of Iraq, we had 4 people in the army who read Arabic. We're told it took 2 years into the Iraq War before the president finally began to have hammered into him the difference between Sunni and Shia Islam, which is a little bit like, you know, we're sitting around talking about Catholicism and Protestantism in this country. They do exist. They're different, and that they make a difference. What will happen on cross-border developments and things of this sort? Clearly, Latin America has been ignored, has been feeling on the receiving end of the so-called neoliberal economic order, the endless statement that free trade will raise incomes. We seem to have no memory in this country of what the North American Free Trade Agreement was going to do to bean and corn production in Mexico, but it's done it. We want the Mexicans to continue to take unrestricted American exports of beans and corn into Mexico, putting everybody out of work and leading them to say, if I've got to survive, I have to go work where the work is. And in the meantime, the discussion of this in America is, as you said, clouded with great amounts of racism. None of this is the least bit attractive, but that's the way it's going.
7: I want to thank you very much for the work that you're doing. I'm very concerned about something. The warships are all assembled for strike against Iran.
0: Yes.
7: The scenario that I see happening is that Israel will strike Iran, or there'll be some kind of new terrorist attack conveniently on the United States. Maybe some warship will get struck. We have to go and bomb them and destroy another nation. Are we on the brink of World War III?
0: Well, I don't think it would be World War III. It said Americans like for their tragedies to have happy endings. We're about to have a routine tragedy, one without a happy ending. I mean, that is back in the meaning of what is tragedy. What you just said about Iran is now, I'm not trying to be snotty, it's common knowledge. The problem is not really difficult. That is, learn to live with Iran. It is surrounded by nuclear powers, by the Soviet Union to the north, by Israel to the west, by India and Pakistan to the east, and by the United States in the Persian Gulf. Once you're in that position, there's only one possible way of deterring aggression against you, and that is to have nuclear weapons yourself. That is to say, that's what was wrong with Saddam Hussein. He didn't have them, and we knew he didn't have them. Now, then, in the case of Iran, there's nothing more easily deterred than an independent nuclear strike force of the sort that Iran might develop. It is impossible to disguise where a nuclear-armed weapon has come from. And people who launch them know that they will disappear the next day. The retaliation would be that devastating. It's worked very well. Our press lives off of the idea that Kim Jong-il is some drunken ice cream eater watching old movies. The North Koreans have a superb record of rationality in the face of our continuous presence and threats that have been there since the Korean War. The Iranians could easily be deterred, but they are saying we're going to have the capacity not to just be overwhelmed by the juggernaut from the West. Yes, sir.
8: My specific question has to do with what you predict in reference to the predictions of catastrophe if we were to leave Iraq. Of course, we're going to leave Iraq. It's just a question of whether it's later or sooner. Regarding those who say it will be a catastrophe, the likes of which we cannot imagine, would you comment on that? And what Iran will do to enhance their own position in the Middle East as our position diminishes in Iraq?
0: It's a good question. It goes back to the fact that you pay a price for incompetent government. I mean, our government is making mistakes of the sort Talleyrand used to talk about. That is to say, you lose a lot for this kind of mistakes. To have decided to attack a country that was arbitrarily and crazily put together by the British out of the remnants of the Ottoman Empire after the First World War, and which could only be held together through dictatorial means, that Iraq was ruled by a Sunni minority military government. The majority population are Shia. The moment you destroy that Sunni minority military government, the Shia are going to come to power, and that they're going to ally themselves with a country right next door, where most of them have spent their exile from Saddam Hussein anyway, namely Iran, the Shia superpower. That this is not going to be good, given American interests, given our interference in Iranian affairs since 1953, 1979, one thing after another. It's not going to be good for the Israelis, even if the Israelis are telling you that they'd like to have it done. They're just plain wrong. You're going to create an arc of Shia power that is going to make Israel's position as it is today much more tenuous than it has been in the past. What's going to happen in Iraq? I believe it's already happened. That is, the Shia have simply come to power. If the Sunni will not accept this, they will be destroyed in a civil war. The Kurds have already declared their independence for all intents and purposes and have the means to maintain it. There is no reason on earth why we should be there any longer. We will be hated till the end of time by the Iraqis, for good reason. You ask after a while, what is the point of trying to get information out to the American public? They don't pay any attention. But I think, yes, we should have been gone a long time ago. The truth of the matter is we've built five monumental military bases that will also be there, it looks like, till the end of time. Whether we'll be on them or not, it's one thing. But Kellogg Brown and Root has poured so much concrete at Balad, at Talil Air Base, at these huge dual runway. Talil Air Base is built right next door to the oldest building on Earth, the Ziggurat at Ur, the Sumerian. Most of the, they have to keep it separated today because the Marines painted Semper Fi on it as they passed en route to Baghdad. I think certainly we ought to be out of there and cutting our losses as fast as possible. Instead, we have two carrier task forces in the Persian Gulf and two more on, you know, within striking distance. That looks like an attack force. Thank you. Yes, sir.
9: Why that you think that the group that has taken over the U.S. Federal government as the military-industrial complex, rather than simply the capitalist class of the United States, and let me say just briefly why. It looks like there are lots of corporations that I wouldn't think of this military connections, that is, right. Huge energy companies like Exxon, huge banking companies, outfits like Walmart, agricultural commodities companies, even Boeing, which I believe does most of its business in civilian airliners.
0: Right.
9: That is, all of these are companies that can count on the United States government to go to bat for them, no matter who gets hurt or how much it costs. So why would you think that it's companies that have a military connection that are central rather than the whole of corporate capitalism in dominating American foreign policy?
0: Good point, well said. But distinctions matter. And it is, I think, important not to lump them all together as capitalist countries. In the case of Lockheed Martin, the world's largest munitions company, they have only one customer for the things they do. The revolving door is complete. That is to say, half the executives in the Pentagon are former members of the board of Lockheed Martin Company. And the other way around. As you retire from the armed forces, you can get a very good job at Lockheed Martin Missile Systems in Dallas or wherever else it may be. and this repeated down through Raytheon and Northrop and a lot of others. I believe that these things themselves do matter, because this is not capitalism in any sense at all. That is, there's nothing capitalist at all about the weapons industry. They make products that it doesn't matter that they don't work. The important thing about those products is they're expensive. That is to say, the stuff in outer space doesn't work. That is, we're putting scarecrows in the ground at Fort Greely, Alaska. They've never hit anything yet with them. We know that they don't work, but that we keep doing it anyway. And one of the reasons we keep doing it anyway is because it's providing work for a lot of people, including all the other part suppliers and whatever else that you were referring to. I don't see that it's profitable or any guide to policy to attack the entire American corporate structure. We have enough trouble as it is. The military Keynesianism is an answer to this. It wasn't John Maynard Keynes who thought up that phrase. It was a Polish economist during World War II who used it to explain the enormous success of Adolf Hitler's economy when he came to power. And it is Keynes said, given the fact that at the height of the Great Depression, people simply couldn't buy anything because they had no income, that it was the function of the government in counter-cyclical spending to provide work even if it was make work. He said we could bury money in disused mine shafts and pay workers to go dig it up. Well, we found something almost equally good, nuclear weapons, and moreover, more acceptable, because there were a lot of people awfully suspicious of Keynes' original Rooseveltian Keynesian version that it gave too much power to the working class. Moreover, in Keynes' concept, it was counter-cyclical. When employment returned, then we started paying off our debts. Once you start down the military route, believe me, you never cut back. It never stops. You can't turn it off. And it also sets up a wonderful vicious cycle in which you have weapons around and people who want to use them, which lead to wars, and wars lead to the need for more weapons, and they continue to expand in an exponential manner. But no, let me just conclude by saying, I don't think that it changes the focus of our discussion to attack the entire industrial economy in America and the way it is structured. I'm not trying to defend it, but I am saying it's different from what interests me here, and that is the intervening variable, that the causative link that connects domestic democracy and foreign empire, and that's militarism. And militarism is a taboo subject in America that people don't want to discuss. They don't want to acknowledge its existence. Thank you very much.
2: 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Special thanks to Mansoor. Joe Rich is our general manager and editor. I'm David Barsamyan. Thank you for listening. We go out with the Dream Flags, Fascist Gun in the West.

rain. But I'm not afraid. 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If I never have a cent, I'll be rich as Rockefeller. 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

0: Have you got a hankering for some electronic music? Something sort of like this. Well, come on down and visit us at
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0: 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Let's step out our front door and see what we've got. Well, looky here. Here's some techno, drum and bass. Ooh, we've got some acid house, dubstep. Oh, and UK garage. 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

Well, at nearly 30 years old, over the years, there's been a lot of reflection on Liz Phair's 1993 debut record, Exile in Guyville. Certainly a behemoth of the indie rock scene. So let's see, there was a 15th anniversary remaster of the disc released in 2008. And a brilliant and kind of a self-conscious review of that 15th anniversary release by Pitchfork writer Scott Plagelhoff. You can hear that online. And The New Yorker published a 20-year anniversary review of the record. And Albumism covered a 25-year retrospective review of the record. You can read those online as well. So I think it's safe to say that we are going to hear something about it next year in its 30th year, apparently. People just can't stop talking about it, and so they should. Just a brilliant record by a brilliant songwriter. And we heard from that record the opening track, 6 Feet One. Well, hello, my name is Jamie Freed. You're listening to CFUZ Radio and a show called Between the Lines that spotlights some great songs and songwriters over the decades and across the genres. I'll be here in the driver's seat until the top of the hour, so thanks so much for tuning in today. Coming up on the program, we've got some Kaylee Cardinal, some Golden Smog, some Mary Gaucher, and we'll see what else we have time for, because I'm happy to have some guests in the studio today. From Calgary, Alberta, the Moonsnakes are in town, getting set to perform at Brexit Pub tomorrow night, and a couple members of the band have popped into the station. We've got Blaine Standing and Mitch Malik here. So we're going to have a bit of a chat, but first we're going to hear something from the Moonsnakes. This is Bean Down on Between the Lines.

0: Well, something there from the Moonsnakes, a band out of Calgary, Alberta, and we heard a track called Bean Down. And they're on a bit of a mini tour, if you will, traveling around Alberta and BC right now. And as I mentioned, Blaine Standing and Mitch Malik are in the CFUZ studios today. Hi, guys.
1: Hello.
2: Hello. Thank you.
0: Welcome to Between the Lines. So how's the road going so far? You started off, I think I read on your Facebook page, August 12th in southern Alberta in the beautiful Pincher Creek area, playing Frog Fest, which is a festival that I think I've heard a little bit about over the years. But, yeah, it looks like it would be a great adventure.
2: Yeah, it was great. It was really grassroots and definitely not for profit, but they just love music and just wanted to put something on. The last 2 years, obviously, they haven't been able to do it, and they actually lost their venue, the Lily Pad, up more northern Alberta, and that was a pretty magical spot. But this, we were able to go on a ranch in southern Alberta there, and just
1: camp to the Mitchells.
2: Yeah, true. Camping festival and still just beautiful rolling hills, yeah. And we had a great weekend.
0: Yeah, the Flint Rock Ranch, I think I saw. Looks amazing.
2: It was.
0: Yeah, that's cool. And from there, you headed back to Calgary for a gig at the Palomino Smokehouse and then on to Invermere at Arrowhead Brewing and Revelstoke at the Boneyard. I like to give a plug for some live music venues around our parts, for sure. And, here you are now in Penticton playing at Brexit Pub tomorrow night.
1: You betcha.
0: Well, tell me a little bit about the Moonsnakes. You came together as a band just before the pandemic hit?
1: I would take it back even further. We kind of started in 2019.
2: New Year's Eve.
1: On New Year's Eve. Our buddies got a pretty solid gig up in, was it Revelstoke?
2: Yeah.
1: they needed an opener, so we decided, okay, well, we've jammed together a couple times, so got the band together and played probably the biggest show we've ever played, still to this date, and it was a lot of fun, and then we just kept it going after that.
0: So. Yeah, and then I guess, you know, what better to do with yourself over a pandemic than just hang out with each other, I guess, and play music, make more music.
2: 2019 was a really good year for us. We had 10 plus shows that summer and then playing a couple
1: Frog
2: of festivals. Yeah,
1: too.
2: We played Frogfest again that year.
0: So you'd done it quite a bit before.
2: And so, yeah, we had a good, before the pandemic, we were gaining some momentum.
1: Mm-hmm. I actually moved to Victoria after that. So we hadn't gotten together until about 5 days before the tour.
0: Yeah.
1: And got some practicing in every day before that. And then, here we are.
0: And I think you told me, Blaine, that you added a new member to the band. You used to be three, and now you're four.
1: That's right, yeah. We actually have a new bass player. His name's Nick Stiles. And then we added Colin Hendrickson to the band as well. He's a guitar player. And then sometimes we also play with Tori Rosso. He's a really awesome guitar player in Calgary as well. So.
0: Well, that's cool.
1: Yeah. Sometimes five, sometimes three, sometimes four. Whatever we can get together at the time.
0: Well, hey, that's awesome. So you talk in your bio about the Tragically Hip being a big influence on the band. Gord Downie, obviously a epic figure in the Canadian music history.
2: Absolutely.
0: Were you all fans? And how did you come to their music? Because, I mean, it's a little before your time, I think.
2: Yeah, I don't know. They just fell in.
1: Mm-hmm. Well, I would just say that was probably a big bonding band for us. Like, the fact that the three of us at the time were just big fans. We were like, okay, well, maybe we should try to emulate that a little bit. And I mean, huge fans. That's Gord Downie was an amazing band.
2: Yeah, we love Gord. It's incredible. I was actually at his last concert in Calgary, and it was really special.
0: Wow, that is special. That's great. And you mentioned a couple of other influences. And what is the description that you give of your band again?
2: Snow-soaked psychedelia. There's the opener, and I can't remember the rest.
1: Hopefully you have it in front of you instead.
0: I actually don't. I remember reading it, and I thought, oh, that's a good description. Well, that's cool. Well, I think we're going to hear another track. This one is called Higher for Ty. Does anyone want to just intro it?
2: Yes, it's a really old song for me, and I wrote most of it, and it was from I got it from my, it's a, Ty is a old friend of mine who passed away, and that was just like his favorite song. It was just called Higher before, and he just always said, play me this song, Mitch, and I, then the

0: Well, something there from the Moon Snakes and a track called Higher for Ty. You're listening to Between the Lines on CFUZ Radio. I'm your host, Jamie Freed. And today in the studio, we've got some special guests, a couple of members of the Moon Snakes. Blaine Standing and Mitch Malik are here. The band's playing at the Brexit Pub tomorrow night, August 24th. Great tune, guys.
1: Thank you.
2: Thank you.
0: Yeah, yeah. So tell me a little bit about writing the music in your band. Who does the writing? Is it a collaboration? How does it all come together?
1: I do most of the writing.
0: You do, Mitch?
1: And then, but I also want it to be super collaborative with everyone. I'll bring an idea and play the song, and they'll say, it goes like this, and I say, good. If you think that's a good idea, and I just want everyone to put kind of their stamp on it.
0: Yeah, yeah. Yeah, so how do you feel about that, Blaine?
2: I think he described it pretty well.
0: Yeah.
2: I also just want to give myself a plug because he doesn't write the drum parts at all, so I do that. So big pat on the back for that one.
0: Okay. Congratulations.
2: Oh, thank you very much. Yeah. Yeah, no, Mitchell writes all the tunes, and it's we're very happy to have him because I think he writes some good music. So,
0: yeah, yeah, I agree. I have enjoyed what I've heard. You've got a few recordings of your original music available for purchase on Bandcamp if anyone's interested, and really impressive, great stuff. So what can people expect to hear in a live Moon Snakes performance? Is it all original music or?
1: No, we have a few covers. Do we give them away?
2: You got to come and check them out.
0: Okay.
1: I can definitely tell you some of them are, one or two are the Tragically Hip.
0: Okay.
1: And Mac DeMarco in there as well.
2: But I would say it's probably about 80% original stuff. And then, yeah, we just sprinkle in a couple covers just to get the crowd moving a little bit.
1: Oh, it's fun, yeah.
0: That's awesome.
2: Well, it's fun for us too, right?
0: Yeah, absolutely. Yeah, yeah. And so, yeah, you've got a couple more dates on your tour. You're heading next to Vancouver and Victoria. That's pretty exciting.
2: Mm-hmm.

0: Yeah, we're playing at the Railway Beer Cafe in Vancouver. I think that's a pretty popular spot for bands to come through.
1: Absolutely.
0: That one's on the 26th.
2: Friday.
0: And then we got a day off. Show the lads around Victoria, where I live now. And then we're playing at Whistle Boy, which is a pretty cool brewery.
2: Excited for that one.
0: Yeah, that one. The first time I ever went into Whistle Boy, I just all of a sudden, one of the Moonsnake songs was playing over the radio, and I was like, no way. Nobody listens to us. What are you guys doing listening to us? So I felt like, I've been thinking about that for a long time. So for that to come to fruition is pretty exciting. So
1: that is really cool. I know when like the one other person other than my husband that listens to the show mentioned it to me that, I listened to your show. I was like, what?
0: No way.
1: So yeah, that must freak you out when you walk in somewhere and your music's playing.
0: Yeah, I wasn't cool about it at all. I like ran up to the bar and was like, whose playlist is this?
1: That's great.
0: Yeah.
1: Well, thanks for stopping in today. Best of luck with your show tomorrow night. As I mentioned, the Moonsnakes are playing at Brexit Pub tomorrow, August 24th, and the show starts about 8:30, I think I heard. Thanks Blaine and Mitch, thanks for stopping in, and best
2: thanks
1: of luck.
2: So much for having us.
0: Thank you. This was fun.
1: Well, I think we're gonna hear one more release. This is something called Shakespeare Sunrise. What's this one about, Mitch?
2: This one, I also lived in Victoria for a while, and I lived on Shakespeare Street, and I liked that word and kind of built a song off of it, and don't want to get sentimental, but I was going through a breakup at the time, and it kind of makes sense, some of the things I say in it.
1: There you go. That's awesome. Shakespeare Street. My God, I had a friend that lived on Hope Road.
0: Oh, wow. Could write a song about that, too.
1: You definitely could. Okay, thanks again, guys, for popping in. And, we're going to hear something again from the Moonsnakes. This is Shakespeare Sunrise on Between the Lines.
0: Hi, Mom.

from his American Hotel record released in 2006, featuring hotel room recordings that he made while on tour between the years 2004 and 2006. We heard Scott Nolan there with his version of Neil Young's Helpless. And then before that, something from Kaylee Cardinal and her version of the Tragically Hip's Ahead by a Century. A great, great version of that song, I think. Cardinal is a Juno Award-winning singer-songwriter based out of Edmonton, Alberta. In 2017, she self-released her first record, Everything and Nothing at All. And in 2020, she took home a Juno for her second album, Stories from a Downtown Apartment. And that album also earned her two Western Canadian Music Awards for Songwriter of the Year and Indigenous Artist of the Year. So definitely someone to check out, an up-and-coming Canadian singer-songwriter, Kaylee Cardinal. And we started the set off with something from the Moonsnakes, who are playing the Brexit Pub tomorrow night. That's August 24th, starting at 8:30. You can catch them. And they popped into the studio this afternoon. We had a little chat, so that was kind of nice. Nice to meet them. Great bunch of guys. And, yeah, if you can, check out the show. It's so great to have live music back again. My goodness. Well, you're listening to CFUZ Radio. My name is Jamie Freed. And up next, what do we got lined up? We're going to hear something from Golden Smog. This is Pecan Pie on Between the Lines.

Well, something there from Steve Forbert. That's from his Evergreen Boy recording that was released in 1999. And just a stellar songwriter, stellar record. We heard a track called Something's Got a Hold on Me. And then before Steve Forbert, we heard something from Joe Crocker, who I think has the most unfortunate name, because if you try and look up online anything about this really fantastic singer-songwriter, all you get is information on Joe Cocker, the great American, rock and roller, whatever you call him, from, you know, the 60s, 70s fame kind of thing. But that was Joe Crocker, and it was taken from his Grace and Trespasses recording. We heard a track called Black Diamond. And in before that, something from Mary Gaucher. We heard, what did we hear? We heard Sugarcane. Mary Gaucher, of course, is an award-winning American folk singer-songwriters writer whose songs have been covered by people like Tim McGraw, Blake Shelton, Jimmy Buffett, and a whole slew of others. And now she's also an author. She just put out a book last year, I guess, 2021. And, it's been described as part memoir, a part philosophy of art, part nuts and bolts of songwriting. It's called Saved by a Song, and I hear it's really, really great. A must read. So try and pick that one up for sure. As I mentioned, Mary Gaucher, Saved by a Song. And at the top of the set, we heard something from Golden Smog, a track called Pecan Pie. I never know. I say pecan. Some people say pecan, tomato, tomato. Anyway, that was written by Jeff Tweedy and recorded on the Golden Smog album called Down by the Old Main Street. And of course, Golden Smog is just a really loose collection of musicians from around the Minneapolis area. And membership in the band is been pretty fluid over the years. Musicians from the Jayhawks and Soul Asylum, Jeff Tweedy joined them for a while, and they put out a few records up until about 2007, but since then they've been laying pretty low until apparently 2019, when they got things rolling again with a birthday celebration for Dan Murphy, who had retired from Soul Asylum in 2012. And the show was scheduled for April 4th, 2020, and it was to be Murphy's first public performance since his retirement. But lo and behold, COVID hit, and that was that. So the show was canceled, and it was rescheduled and took place this past April, with various members of the band taking the stage, including Jeff Tweedy, for a reunion of sorts at First Avenue, which is a historical and storied Minneapolis nightclub that has launched the careers of many bands that have come out of that city, including Prince, The Revolution, The Replacements, Husker Du, Soul Asylum, The Jayhawks, and many, many others. And the room has had a huge influence on music since the 70s, and has been celebrated by artists in many ways. It appears in Prince's 1984 film Purple Rain, and many of the music from the film takes place at the venue. And apparently U2 wrote part of October at First Avenue during sound check. And Lucinda Williams was married on stage following one of her performances at First Avenue in 2009. So, yeah, some great stories there. My husband and I are huge baseball fans, and we often talk about going to all the great ballparks, doing a road trip and checking out all the great ballparks in the States and, of course, in Canada here. But I think that, too, would be a great road trip, a pilgrimage to all the great live music venues in North America. That would be pretty amazing for sure. Well, you're tuned to CFUZ Radio and a show called Between the Lines. My name is Jamie Freed. Coming up next, we are going to hear something from Lucinda Williams. We're going to hear a track called Learning How to Live on Between the Lines.

Well, something there from the great Lucinda Williams. I hear she's been on the road this summer performing at a bunch of festivals. But sadly, I haven't been to any of them. I would love to see her for sure. We heard something there called Learning How to Live, and that was taken from her record called West. Well, I'm afraid that's about all we have time for today. Thanks so much for tuning in to Between the Lines. And thanks again to the Moonsnakes for stopping by. Be sure to check them out tomorrow night, August 24th, at Brexit Pub if you can. My name is Jamie Freed. I hope to catch you back here next time. Be sure to stay tuned to CFUZ today for lots more local programming from some local volunteers. There's lots more to hear, that's for sure, now and every day of the week, really. So, tune in when you can, if you can, all the time. Thanks again. We'll catch you next time. Until then, I'm going to leave you with something from Patty Griffin. This is a track called Let Him Fly on Between the Lines.

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1: Hey, anybody in there? 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